0: From New York, this is Democracy Now! President Trump's called on Israel and Iran to immediately stop shooting after the two sides attacked each other for the first time since the April so-called ceasefire. Iran says it will stop attacks for now. We'll speak to Trita Parsi of the Quincy Institute for Responsible Statecraft. Then to Maine, a day before the state holds a closely watched primary.
1: We have an opportunity here in Maine to do something that will change the political structures in this country for a long time to come.
0: We'll look at the rise of oysterman and Marine veteran Graham Platner, the progressive Democrat seeking to unseat Republican Senator Susan Collins. Platner's progressive populist message has resonated with many voters in Maine, but the campaign has faced numerous controversies. We'll get response from the heads of NOW, the National Organization for Women, and the group Community Change. Then to Peru, where Keiko Fujimori, the daughter of Peru's former imprisoned dictator, has a slight lead over her progressive challenger, Roberto Sanchez, in Peru's presidential runoff.
2: In keeping with our democratic commitment, we have fulfilled our responsibility, and I urge all our fellow citizens to vote responsibly to save Peru and strengthen democracy. Let us respect the free vote and have the capacity to honor the agreements and the election results, always calling for democracy, justice, and social peace, and to move Peru forward.
0: We'll go to Peru, then speak with Pulitzer Prize-winning historian Greg Grandin. All that and more coming up. Welcome to Democracy Now!, democracynow.org, The War and Peace Report. I'm Amy Goodman. Iran and Israel exchanged fire overnight in the most serious escalation of fighting since a U.S.-Iranian so-called truce was declared in April. Just this morning, Iran said it's halting its attacks on Israel, saying, quote, if the aggressions and acts of mischief continue, including in southern Lebanon, much more severe and crushing actions than before will follow, unquote. Earlier, Iran had launched a wave of missiles at northern Israel, claiming it was in response to Israeli attacks near Beirut on Sunday. Israel responded with attacks on Iran, with explosions reported in Tehran, Tabriz, and Isfahan. The Israeli army also confirmed it struck a petrochemical plant in Mashhad. Israel attacked Iran despite President Trump telling Axios News on Sunday he planned to call Israeli Prime Minister Benjamin Netanyahu to urge him not to respond to the first wave of Iranian missiles. President Trump also told the Financial Times Netanyahu had no choice but to accept a deal with Iran, saying, quote, I call all the shots. He doesn't call the shots, Trump said. This morning, President Trump posted on Truth Social, quote, Israel and Iran must immediately stop shooting, unquote. This after the Pentagon's DIA, the Defense Intelligence Agency, recently raised the counterintelligence threat assessment for Israel to critical. Amidst growing concerns, Israeli spy agencies are eavesdropping on American negotiators working on a ceasefire deal with Iran. Israeli airstrikes hit Beirut's suburbs on Sunday, despite a U.S.-brokered ceasefire that was renewed just days earlier. On Saturday, Israeli attacks across southern Lebanon killed at least 10 people, including a brigadier general, a captain, and a Lebanese soldier. Since March, Israeli attacks have killed more than 3,500 people and displaced over a fifth of Lebanon's population. In Gaza, at least 7 Palestinians were killed and 15 others injured on Saturday when Israel's military bombed a large tent encampment in the heart of Gaza City. Children were among the dead and wounded. On Sunday, an Israeli strike on a police station and a vehicle killed at least 9 people and wounded 20 others. The attacks come despite last October's U.S.-brokered ceasefire. Since then, Israeli attacks have killed about 950 Palestinians. This is Abdul Salam Judah, the uncle of a Palestinian killed in an Israeli strike over the weekend.
3: We are ordinary citizens. We are looking for and asking for peace. We are neither calling for war, nor destruction, nor anything else. We are people who believe in a just peace.
0: In Ukraine, a Russian drone struck a nuclear fuel storage facility inside the Chernobyl exclusion zone Sunday, heavily damaging a fuel reception building close to where large amounts of nuclear material are stored. Ukrainian officials say radiation levels remain within normal range and no injuries were reported. The IAEA called the strike deeply concerning and said inspectors would visit the site. Meanwhile, in the Zaporizhzhia region, Russian-guided bombs hit a public transit stop in Balabin, killing three civilians and wounding three others. This is the principal of a local school.
4: A guided bomb was dropped near the education institution. The explosion was very powerful, as there were casualties. The school was severely damaged.
0: In France, U.S. Secretary of Defense Pete Hegseth used a D-Day anniversary ceremony at the American Military Cemetery in Normandy to attack European immigration policy, saying the continent is facing a new invasion.
5: Sadly, today, different European beaches are stormed by different dangerous ideologies. Beaches in Spain, in Italy, in Greece, and Bulgaria, boats and men arrive. When will European capitals do something about that invasion? Or is it too late? I pray not, and I believe not.
0: This comes as Pope Leo condemned rising European military spending to its highest levels since the end of the Cold War, calling it a betrayal of diplomacy. A federal lawsuit filed Saturday is seeking to block an Ultimate Fighting Championship UFC event scheduled for June 14th on the White House South Lawn, which happens to be President Trump's 80th birthday. The White House is branded UFC event as part of the United States 250th anniversary celebrations. The suit brought by the Public Integrity Project on behalf of a Vietnam War veteran and a civic activist argues the UFC fights would financially benefit President Trump and UFC President Dana White through promotional opportunities and stock holdings. The lawsuit cites a report that Trump bought $50,000 in stock in UFC's parent company. It also argues the Trump administration's approval violated National Park Service regulations prohibiting commercial sporting events on specific federal parklands, that Congress did not authorize the construction of a towering 600-ton steel arch on the South Lawn, and that no environmental review was conducted. President Trump stormed out of an interview with NBC News's Kristen Welker Friday after she questioned him about compensating the January 6th insurrectionists who attacked police, as well as whether he had any evidence for rigged elections. Trump had agreed to record the sit-down interview for Meet the Press ahead of an event in Wisconsin.
6: Your elections are crooked, and you're crooked, and Meet the Press is crooked, and so is ABC, and CBS, and CNN.
7: But Mr. President,
6: your one-sided crooked network. So let's call it quits, because I've had enough.
0: In more media news, Scott Pelley, the 60 Minutes anchor recently fired by CBS News, has accused editor-in-chief Barry Weiss of distorting news coverage to support false narratives being pushed by the Trump administration. In an interview with the New York Times, Pelley cited Weiss's intervention in a 60 Minutes segment on the killing of Renee Nicole Good in Minneapolis last January by a masked Border Patrol officer.
8: Barry Weiss sends an email to my boss, Tanya Simon. Two of the things in the email include, can we make the protesters look more violent? Now, I'm paraphrasing. I don't have the quote, but that's what was communicated to me. And the other thing was Renee Good's car. You need to describe her as driving toward the officer.
0: New Jersey Governor Mikey Sherrill has more than doubled New Jersey funding for a program that provides free legal services for low-income immigrants facing deportation. She also announced a rapid legal response initiative that'll provide immediate representation to immigrants jailed at Delaney Hall, the GEO Group's for-profit ICE jail in Newark. At least 90 people have been arrested at protests outside Delaney Hall over the past 2 weeks as prisoners inside hold a hunger and labor strike to protest inhumane conditions while demanding their freedom. One letter from a prisoner dated May 31st describes medical neglect, undrinkable water, expired and rancid food, unusable toilets, and poor ventilation. The prisoner writes, quote, they constantly threaten to deport us, transfer us to punishment units, and move us from one detention center to another. They take photos of us in the dormitories without our consent and tell us that we have no rights here, unquote. Meanwhile, New Jersey prosecutors have charged an Essex County police sergeant with stealing about $10,000 worth of equipment from reporter Angelina Katsanis. The photojournalist dropped her camera bag and had to be hospitalized after she was attacked by police while covering a protest at Delaney Hall in May. In California, three prisoners at a for-profit ICE jail in Adelanto were transferred to solitary confinement after they met last week with members of Congress to discuss their hunger strike. Prisoners launched the fast in May to protest medical neglect, rancid food, and inhumane conditions. Democratic Congress member Judy Chu of Pasadena told the Southern California News Group she was horrified to hear about retaliation faced by the three men who she and Congress members Pete Aguilar and Jimmy Gomez visited last Monday. She said, quote, the fact that they're being punished for speaking out about these conditions only underscores the cruelty and corrupt management of facility that's profiting off of their suffering, unquote. In Ohio, gunfire erupted Saturday afternoon at a street festival in Toledo, wounding 12 people. The victims ranged in age from 14 to 61. Authorities say a search for the shooters is ongoing. And the European Commission has warned Albania's government against violating the EU's environmental rules after members of President Trump's family proposed building a massive luxury resort on an ecologically sensitive stretch of the Adriatic coast. Ivanka Trump revealed plans for the real estate project last month when she told podcast host David Senra about how she had discovered a private island along a stretch of Albanian coastline while traveling aboard a yacht with her husband, Jared Kushner.
7: Friend's boat, and we stopped for a swim. Effectively, that's how we found it. We swam to the islands. We went on a hike barefoot all the way up to the top, and we were just captivated.
0: The area is part of a protected wildlife reserve that's home to seals, flamingos, and turtle nesting sites. Politico reports officials in Brussels have warned failure to protect the region could jeopardize Albania's bid to join the European Union. On Saturday, thousands of protesters marched through Albania's capital, Tirana, to oppose the luxury resort and called on Prime Minister Edi Rama to resign.
9: Country. I don't want it to be sold to somebody else. It's dirty money. They discovered this island. What do you mean? It's been discovered. It's ours.
0: And those are some of the headlines. This is Democracy Now!, democracynow.org, The War and Peace Report. I'm Amy Goodman. In the most serious escalation since a U.S.-Iranian so-called truce was reached in April, Iran and Israel exchanged fire overnight. Iran launched a wave of missiles at northern Israel, saying it was in response to Israeli attacks near Beirut on Sunday. Israel responded with attacks on several areas of Iran, including the capital, Tehran. Earlier today, Iran announced it's halting strikes on Israel, but warned it'll carry out a more severe response if Israel continues to attack Lebanon. Israel attacked Iran despite President Trump telling Axios on Sunday that he planned to call Israeli Prime Minister Benjamin Netanyahu to urge him not to respond to the first wave of Iranian missiles. Iranian Foreign Ministry spokesperson Ismail Berahi spoke in Tehran earlier today.
10: America has direct responsibility in any action that the Zionist regime carries out in relation to violation of regional peace and security against Iran.
0: We're joined now by Trita Parsi, Executive Vice President of the Quincy Institute for Responsible Statecraft, author of several books, including Losing an Enemy, Obama, Iran, and the Triumph of Diplomacy. His latest piece for Responsible Statecraft is Iran Strikes Israel, Proving It Will Use Hard Power on Behalf of Lebanon. Why don't you elaborate on that? Were you surprised by this major violation of the so-called ceasefire between the U.S. and Iran? And what this says about how much power President Trump has over Netanyahu. He said he warned him not to do this, not to respond to Iran attacking Israel for Israel attacking Lebanon.
11: Thank you, Amy. It's good to be with you. I was not surprised by the Iranian attack on Israel. In fact, a couple of days ago, just before Trump had his first colorful conversation with Netanyahu, the Iranians had already signaled that they were about to strike Israel. They were probably 45 to 60 minutes away of doing so. That's when Trump intervened and the situation was diffused. So the fact that the Iranians were going to enforce their red line in Lebanon, I don't think was a surprise. And I think the U.S. government took it seriously as well. What is perhaps a bit surprising is the immediate reaction that Trump had, and of course then that the Israelis defied Trump's expressed wishes. And where that goes from now, we will have to see, but it's important to understand that what the Iranians were trying to do and what really worries the Israelis is that they were trying to extend their deterrence. They had already established their own deterrence in the sense that any attack on Iran clearly would be retaliated against. But now they were trying to say that even if the Israelis were to attack Lebanon, southern Lebanon, they would also face Iranian retaliation, which would be the first time in a very long time that a major power would put real hard power behind a warning or a deterrent against an attack by Israel on a third country. And this is part of what the Israelis are worried about, because if it suddenly means that they can no longer have that complete maneuverability in Lebanon, in Gaza, and elsewhere that they enjoy, that they are enjoying because the West is more and less enabling that to happen. They're politically defending it, etc. And for the last couple of decades, it has not been challenged by any regional state in a sincere or serious way. This appears to have been an attempt by the Iranians to challenge that, to establish this extended deterrence. And this is part of the reason why the Israelis have acted so aggressively against this attempt, as they call it, to establish a new equation in the region.
0: I mean, it's
11: because
0: interesting.
11: It would dramatically minimize Israel's maneuverability if it were to stand.
0: So Trump has spoken to Netanyahu. It's interesting that it's Iran first that says they're not going to attack Israel if Israel doesn't attack again Iran, or I presume Lebanon. And is this Iran saying you can't have a side agreement that's being negotiated in Washington that excludes Hezbollah between Israel and Lebanon? It is part of the ceasefire, so-called ceasefire, with Iran.
11: The Iranians have from the outset said that if there is to be a ceasefire and an end to the war between the U.S. and Iran, then it has to be region-wide, meaning that it has to encompass Israel as well. If it doesn't, if Israel is unrestrained, it will have an ability to restart the war and the ability to drag the U.S. back into the war. Since the objective is to end the war and to end it in a durable manner, making sure that the Israelis cannot have the freedom of starting the war again or bombing Lebanon or other places has to be included. That is the Iranian perspective. The question is, if now when they are signaling that they're willing to back off, are they doing so in order to put pressure on the U.S. to now deal with Israel? Or are they doing so because they're regretting their attack and realizing that the Israelis would strike at them much harder? It remains to be seen exactly what the calculation is. But I don't think that the Iranian side is going to back off from its demand that any end to the war has to be region-wide and has to include Lebanon and Israel as well.
0: Talking about a ceasefire in Gaza and a ceasefire in Lebanon, can we still use that term, or should we be saying increase fire? I mean, we're talking about thousands of Palestinians and Lebanese dying since this so-called truce in both areas.
11: These so-called ceasefires that have been established in Gaza or in Lebanon are exactly what the region doesn't want, exactly what the Iranians at this point seem to be rallying against, because they're completely one-sided. They're Swiss cheeses of a ceasefire and fundamentally unacceptable. And what their worry is that the U.S. would put some pressure on the Israelis to ceasefire, and this ceasefire will only last a couple of days or so, and then slowly but surely the Israelis would once again restart attacks against whether it is Lebanon or whether it is Gaza, and they don't want to see a scenario of that kind be repeated. And as a result, they're now using some of their hard power to essentially signal that any ceasefire, any end of the deal has to be complete, otherwise it will be a complete war, instead of this kind of shameful situation you have right now, in which we call it a ceasefire, but more than 3,500 Lebanese have been killed in that so-called ceasefire.
0: So what do you expect to happen at this point? I mean, while President Trump has said he could be prime minister of Israel, in fact, how much sway does President Trump have over Netanyahu? I mean, can Netanyahu continue attacking Iran if Trump doesn't want him to, given the amount of weapons the U.S. gives and can withhold from Israel?
11: Without a doubt, just a phone call or some angry quotes to the media is not going to be enough to get Netanyahu and Israel to back down. If Trump is serious about restraining the Israelis, it has to be combined with a restriction of arms sales, sharing of intelligence, and other measures that enable the Israelis to conduct these attacks in the first place. I suspect that the Trump administration's calculation, however, is they do not want to have that massive fight with Israel about a real restraint on them unless they have a deal with Iran. It is not worth it for them to take a gamble and have that big fight with Israel in the hope of getting a deal with Iran, because then they may end up spending all of that political capital fighting the Israelis and still not get a deal with Iran. So I think the administration's position is that they will only do so if there is a deal with Iran. And the Iranian position is that there won't be a deal with Iran unless you prove your ability to restrain the Israelis.
0: Trita Parsi, I want to thank you for being with us, Executive Vice President of the Quincy Institute for Responsible Statecraft. We'll link to your latest piece, Iran Strikes Israel, Proving It Will Use Hard Power on Behalf of Lebanon. Coming up, we go to Maine to look at the campaign and controversies around Graham Plattner, the oysterman, Marine vet, progressive Democrat, who's seeking to unseat the Republican Maine Senator Susan Collins. Stay with us.

0: edited by Sophia Shirai. This is Democracy Now!, democracynow.org. I'm Amy Goodman. Voters in Maine are heading to the polls Tuesday for a closely watched primary that could help determine whether Democrats retake control of the U.S. Senate. On the Republican side, Susan Collins is running unopposed as she seeks her sixth term in the Senate. On the Democratic side, 41-year-old Oysterman and Marine vet Graham Platner has led the polls for months, running as a progressive populist backed by Senators Bernie Sanders and Elizabeth Warren, Congressman Ro Khanna, and others. On the campaign trail, Platner's repeatedly targeted the billionaire class and called for a wealth tax, Medicare for all, and other progressive policies. In late April, Maine's Democratic Governor Janet Mills suspended her Senate campaign after polls showed Platner easily beating her in the primary. But Governor Mills never officially withdrew, and her name remains on the ballot. Since launching his campaign, Platner has faced numerous controversies, many stemming from his actions in the years after returning from fighting in Iraq and Afghanistan, a time when he says he was suffering from PTSD, post-traumatic stress disorder, and was self-medicating with alcohol. The initial controversies focused on old posts Platner made on Reddit and a tattoo on his chest that resembled a Nazi symbol. Platner says he got the tattoo while on military leave in Croatia 20 years ago and has denied knowing about the design's association with Nazis. He's apologized for the social media post, saying they were written at, quote, a time in my life where I was struggling deeply, unquote. In recent weeks, two more scandals emerged. First, it was revealed he'd sent sexually explicit text messages to at least six women after getting married in 2023. Then the New York Times published an article headlined, Several Women Who Dated Graham Platner Recall Unsettling Behavior, unquote. On Thursday, Platner, interviewed by Chris Hayes on MS Now, said this.
1: There are some allegations in this piece that I just want to be kind of unequivocal about are simply not true. Anything alleging physicality, anything alleging that I knew what my tattoo was, these are the statements of someone who's politically motivated. In this piece, there's a lot about my struggling, not being a good boyfriend, certainly self-medicating with alcohol, and I've been very upfront since the beginning of this campaign that was a pretty dark period of my life after I came back from my combat service, and that's what that combat that's what that kind of life looks like. And so there are things in this that I absolutely will take responsibility for and have been speaking about openly for months now. But those serious allegations are just not true.
2: You did not grab her by the wrist. You did not put your hands on her shoulders. You did not push her into a room that you closed the door on. She's lying about that, is what you're saying.
1: Yes, that is not true.
0: On Friday, Graham Platner campaigned in Bar Harbor, Maine, where he took aim at the nation's billionaires.
1: In the time in my life where that hard work ceased being enough, we have also watched the largest transfer of wealth from the working class to the ruling class in the history of this nation. In 1990, there were fewer than 80 billionaires in the United States. Today, there are over 900 billionaires.

0: we have less time because everybody's working harder.
1: Democratic Congressman Ro Khanna also spoke at the Graham Plattner Bar Harbor rally on Friday. On Sunday, he appeared on CBS's Face the Nation as was questioned about Plattner by host Margaret Brennan.
2: Can he survive another scandal? You have 5 months here.
3: Well, it depends what. I'm not, you know, I mean, obviously, if there was any evidence that comes out that there is actual domestic violence or assault, I have zero tolerance for that. I led the fight against the Epstein class, which has been a cover up for sexual abuse with Thomas Massie. I've been at the forefront of championing women's rights and rights of survivors. But here you have a case of someone who had a dark chapter in his life, who was in toxic relationships, was ashamed about it, who served this country. And the Maine voters are saying, look, let's give him some grace. And his focus is stopping these wars, and it's getting national health insurance, and it's taking on economic inequality.
1: To talk more about Graham Plattner's run for the Senate, we'll be joined by two guests. In a moment, we'll go to Portland, Maine, to speak with the anti-racist organizer Shea Stewart-Boulay. But first, we're joined by Kim Villanueva, the national president of the National Organization for Women PAC. Kim, thanks so much for being with us. Talk about the race, what you're concerned about, and why you're telling people to vote for Governor Mills, who actually, while she didn't pull out of the Senate race, she did suspend her campaign, and even with these controversies, didn't re-enter with rallies like Plattner is having right now to take on Senator Collins.
4: Right. Well, we endorsed Governor Mills very early in the race because of her record on women's rights and women's issues, and the fact that she has shown leadership over time. She's been a district attorney, attorney general, and a governor. And we feel that her record is the best and her leadership is the best to represent women.
1: So talk about your concerns with Graham Plattner right now. You heard, for example, Ro Khanna saying he's the leader on demanding respect for the women in the case of Epstein and the release of the Epstein files. But he is supporting Plattner right now for his progressive position.
4: Right. Well, we've also worked with Representative Khanna on the Epstein files and certainly defending the survivors of sexual violence and sexual abuse. In this situation, just because someone holds a progressive policy position doesn't excuse them from making or holding harmful views against women. Hate speech is hate speech. And so that's what NOW is about. We call out statements against women. We want women to we want people to respect women. We have a president who thinks it's okay to make nasty comments about women and make fun of women. And so when that happens, we call it out.
1: The question, one of the questions is, who can beat the Republican Susan Collins, who supported, for example, the nomination of and the confirmation of Brett Kavanaugh as Supreme Court Justice? Let me go to a clip right now. This is Graham Plattner speaking in Bar Harbor.
0: We are up against one of the most powerful political systems in the history of the world. It is a system of billionaires and special interests. It is a system of corrupted politicians like Susan Collins. Susan Collins, who for years has given us some charade that she's a moderate, that she stands up against her party, that she cares about her constituents more than she cares about those that donate money to her. We see through it. We see through the charade, and we see through it because of what she does. She voted to confirm Brett Kavanaugh, who before he was busy dismantling the Voting Rights Act and taking voting rights away from black Southerners, he was busy getting down to the work he went there for, which was dismantling a woman's right to choose. And she told us that that was settled law. She looked him in the eyes and he told her that he would never do such a thing. Well, either she lied to us or she's a fool. Either way, you shouldn't be a United States Senator from the state of Maine.

0: So that is Graham Plattner. Are you concerned that now's position could help elect Susan Collins?
1: Well, Nell endorsed Governor Mills very early in the race because of her record. And the purpose of an endorsement is to lead, not to follow. So we stand by that endorsement and feel that she is still the best candidate on the ballot. In terms of who's going to take on Trump and the establishment and the systems of oppression, we think that is Janet Mills. She's already shown that she has taken on Trump. When he threatened to pull federal funding from Maine, she looked him in the eye and said, I'll see you in court. So that's leadership under pressure. We think that she's the best one to take on the systems that are hurting American families and American women.
0: She did stand up against Trump pulling federal funds from Maine over trans athletes, support for trans athletes. Mm-hmm. But right now, even as Governor Mills said she hasn't pulled out of the race, she only suspended it, it's not as if she is campaigning. What will that mean in the general election if she takes the position she does and Susan Collins vigorously campaigns?
1: Well, I think that by winning the primary will invigorate the campaign, and certainly people will come out and want to support anyone who's going to take on Trump and anyone who's going to help women, children, families. I mean, we're all suffering under the Trump regime. We have to do something. And we think that Janet Mills is the best person to lead us to do that.
0: Kim Villanueva, we want to thank you for being with us, National President of the National Organization for Women, PAC. To talk more about the Maine primary and Graham Plattner's campaign, we go now to Peaks Island off of Portland, Maine, where we're joined by the longtime anti-racism organizer Shea Stewart Boulay, the executive director of Community Change, Inc. Shea, thanks so much for being with us. A lot has come out on Graham Plattner, from the tattoo that he has emblazoned on his chest to the most recent New York Times expose on some of the women he was romantically involved with questioning his behavior. Can you talk about your thoughts as Graham Plattner just had a major rally in Portland?
2: Yes, I can. Good morning, and thank you, Amy, for having me. I have so many thoughts. As someone who has been following the Plattner campaign really since that first day when that first video was released, and was very cautiously enthusiastic, perhaps, about him, who then, after the initial revelations in October of the Reddit post and the tattoo, became quite skeptical. It was after then that I actually met up with Graham, and we had a conversation. And over the course of the probably last several months, we've had a series of conversations and observations. And I think what's interesting about this race and about Graham is that in Maine, I would say a lot of people have a very different perspective of him than what the national media is showing. I think that despite his controversies, he is really speaking to the people of Maine at this moment. As I've been writing, and I wrote recently, it is estimated that one in two Mainers are struggling to make ends meet. Nationally, I think people think of Maine as this, you know, it's nicknamed vacation land. So people think that everybody here is probably quite prosperous. And actually, that's the opposite. It's a rural state. It's a state that doesn't have a lot of resources. It's a state where, honestly, it is not uncommon for people to work two or three jobs, seasonal jobs. And so I think that, you know, one of the reasons people have continued to support Plattner despite these controversies is because for the first time in a long time, he makes people feel heard. I only recently heard him speak to an audience. Because my interactions with him had been primarily one-on-one, I had heard about how he, when he speaks to a crowd, but I have to say it was really interesting to experience hearing him and seeing, more importantly, the audience, how enthusiastic they were. At the same time, I live on Peaks Island, Maine. It's a predominantly very white little enclave island here. We have a few folks of color, and it's a, you know, community that people would probably think of as fairly prosperous. And yet he was really connecting with them. I think as a person, he is absolutely complicated. and messy. There is no getting around that. He's a very complicated, messy individual who I think if these were more normal times, I think the campaign would have tanked probably several scandals ago. But I think that given the current reality of the country we're running in with the folks running in it, people are feeling a little bit more generous in forgiving his personal situations.
0: Let's hear Graham Plattner speaking last night in Portland.
3: We need to return to the politics of dreaming big. Woo! Because the challenges we face today, we can no longer afford to play around in the margins. We've been doing that, and it has failed us. We need universal health care in this country, Medicare for all. We need universal child care. We need a public education system that provides high quality education to every young American from kindergarten all the way through higher ed and trade schools. And we need a foreign policy that prioritizes international institutions and international law over the well-being of corporate interests.
0: So that's Graham Plattner speaking last night in Portland. If you can talk about the allegations of several women who he dated, one of them being a Republican operative. I mean, she says it herself. She runs Ladies for Kavanaugh, now the Supreme Court Justice. The significance of this and what the allegations are. And those who say it's not enough to say he suffers from PTSD. Certainly, Rokana talked about the damages of war. And Plattner himself talks about what it means that war is violence and how veterans have suffered. But that you have to take responsibility for how you act afterwards.
2: Yes, yes, you do. Like many folks, I read the piece in the New York Times a few minutes after it dropped, and I will say I really struggled initially with what I was reading. I think for me, I believe in restorative justice. The nature of the work that I do just within the world of anti-racism work allows for restorative justice. And so life is not an either or, it's more of a both and really asking for myself, Do I believe that people even deserve a second chance? First and foremost, these are serious allegations. I don't think there's no excuse for the harm that he caused these women. I think that if I were to say one thing, I would love to hear him speak more about ways in which, he can make amends to the women he's harmed. He needs to be held accountable to those women. At the same time, we find ourselves in this very, very awkward situation in the state of Maine and really in the state of the country. 18 months into this second term of Trump, we have watched our country turn upside down in ways that we have never imagined. And so we find ourselves with, in the case of the Maine Senate race, we have a candidate who most certainly inspires people. I know when I went to his public event here on Peaks, I saw young folks of color who had taken the ferry over just to hear him speak. We also, and I'm sorry, I just completely lost my thought there. I think that we have to reckon with the reality of war and violence. I was thinking about this morning, knowing that, you know, this would probably be a part of the conversation. In some ways, I see Plattner as sort of the result of this country, that we send people to war, they come back, and then we don't do a lot for those people. But more than that, when we talk about violence, in this case, there is personal violence, but then we also have state violence. We have someone who went to war suffering from the effects of state violence who has now inflicted violence upon folks personally. And so it really becomes a very messy situation in terms of how do we reckon with that? How do we figure out how to go forward? I think I think in this moment, what's hard is for people to gather and to understand. And it was certainly is something that I've struggled with, given everything that we've seen going on in this country, is the fact that historically we've expected our politicians, we've held them to a certain standard. We've expected certain behavior. And I would say, you know, in the years since Trump, all of that has been turned upside down. I think over on the left, we've held ourselves to a standard that we don't want to be anything like those folks. And so here we have this person who is a messy, walking contradiction. On the one hand, he has values in terms of what he's putting out there that speaks to us, but his personal life is messy. So it's one of those, what do we do? And in this moment, I ask myself, do we discard him? I know your previous guest spoke a lot of to his opponent, Janet Mills, who suspended her campaign and is now, you know, last week reminded us all that she is still on the ballot. And I know as a Mainer of color, I don't see her track record as being quite as rosy as somebody on a national level might. Just a couple of things I wanted to mention. Just recently, she vetoed LD 1911 this year, which was the clean slate law, which really would have given folks with a criminal background in certain cases a second chance. There was also the other veto that she did, LD 307, which would have placed a moratorium on state and local governments issuing permits for data centers. As we know, the conversation of data centers is really big across the country. Those two vetoes alone for many, many Maine voters really were a turnoff. So, again, the national perspective on Janet Mills versus the reality on the ground are two different things. And I think for many people, Maine voters, that's left people really conflicted. I mean, we do have two other candidates, a write-in candidate who, of course, isn't on the ballot, but has been campaigning really hard. And then we have one other gentleman on the ballot, David Costello, who many people just don't know who he is. So Mainers find themselves in a really tough situation in terms of this is a person who is saying the things that we want to hear. And at the same time, we're hearing these allegations in their personal life that are pretty disturbing. I can say that when it came down to my deciding whether or not I wanted to support him, I knew if there were any criminal allegations, that was not something I was going to do. I'm still not comfortable with what I've heard. At the same time, it feels like while we can say, is it an excuse, the PTSD from the war, it is also a reality that many people returning from war do face.
0: Shay Stewart-Boulay, I want to thank you for being with us. Longtime anti-racism activist in Maine, executive director of Community Change, Inc. Coming up, we go to Peru, where Keiko Fujimori, the daughter of Peru's former imprisoned dictator, has a slight lead over her progressive challenger, Roberta Sanchez, in Peru's presidential runoff. Stay with us.

0: You know that doggone bite by rising stars, fife and drum band at the Brooklyn Folk Festival. This is Democracy Now!, democracynow.org. I'm Amy Goodman. Peru's presidential runoff is too close to call. After voters took to the polls Sunday in a heated election between the daughter of a former imprisoned dictator, her name, Keiko Fujimori, or Fujimori, and a leftist lawmaker, Roberto Sanchez, Peruvian election officials warned final results could take up to a month to confirm. The latest ballot count this morning showed Fujimori leading by just about a percentage point ahead of Sanchez, according to Reuters. Sanchez spoke from Lima Sunday.
1: Graham went to Iraq.
2: Como corresponde a nuestra vocación democrática.
3: In keeping with our democratic commitment, we have fulfilled our responsibility, and I urge all our fellow citizens to vote responsibly to save Peru and strengthen democracy. Let us respect the free vote and have the capacity to honor the agreements and the election results, always calling for democracy, justice, and social peace, and to move Peru forward.
0: Keiko Fujimori is the daughter of Peru's late U.S.-backed ruler, Alberto Fujimori, who was convicted and imprisoned on crimes against humanity committed during his regime from 1990 to 2000. Peru's reeling from a period of political turmoil, with Sunday's runoff marking the ninth time Peruvians take to the polls to elect a new president in just 10 years. The entire Latin American region is experiencing one of its sharpest political shifts to the right in recent years, as President Trump aggressively intervenes, expanding attacks against leftist governments while backing a series of right-wing candidates in recent presidential elections, including in Colombia and Honduras. Meanwhile, Mexican President Claudia Sheinbaum has also accused far-right sectors in the U.S. of coordinating with domestic groups to destabilize the Mexican government. For more, we go to two guests. In Lima, Peru, we're joined by Gustavo Guerra Garcia Picasso, a Peruvian economist and public policy expert who's held various high-level government and academic positions over the past 20 years. Here in New York, we're joined by Greg Grandin, Yale University history professor, Pulitzer Prize-winning author. His latest book, America America, A New History of the New World, now available in paperback. His new piece for the New York Review of Books is headlined The Education of Pope Leo XIV. We welcome you both to Democracy Now! Let's begin with Gustavo Guerra Garcia Picasso. Talk about what has happened and if you've been surprised by how close this runoff is and who Sanchez and Fujimori are.
4: Thanks for the invitation. I'm very glad to be here with your audience. Well, Keiko Fujimori, she's not leading the voting count. The last counting of vote that we have, what we call the quick count of the votes, Roberto Sanchez is leading by 50.3% against 49.7% of Keiko Fujimori. So as this kind of quick counting votes has a very big sample, all indicates that Roberto Sanchez will be the next president of Peru.
0: So talk more about, daughter of a father doesn't necessarily represent her father's politics. But in this case, in fact, does Fujimori represent her father?
4: Yes, Fujimori represents her father. And in the last years, democracy has been undermined by constitutional changes led by her that have disrupted the balance of powers and allowed one branch of government to capture several independent branches. Now the president can be removed from office in a month, a week, or even a day, and it's urgent that reforms must be implemented quickly to restore a presidential system with check and balances and to reduce political instability. No? And the responsibility of these new problems is Keiko's constitutions of 2024.
0: And can you talk about Sanchez's position and particularly his support for indigenous people? Sanchez thanking the support of the Quechua, the Aymara, the Amazonian peoples of farmers, teachers, shopkeepers, transportation workers, and young people.
4: Roberto Sanchez is the leader of the poor in Peru. We have now a result that shows us a divided society, the coastal cities from Lima northward versus the rest of the country, the interior versus Lima, the poor versus the wealthy. Now the government of the Together for Peru party must carefully reconcile the country by closing divides and solving problems. Obviously, Roberto Sanchez is representing, no? The votes of the poor and the votes of the vast social majority of the country.
0: And has President Trump had an effect on the Peruvian elections, Gustavo?
4: Not really. I think the government of the United States is having an effect on some public policies, like the pressure for buying military airplanes, or the pressure for building a military base close to Lima in Callao, in the Callao province. But I think the American administration has been very cautious in not interfering with the electoral process of Peru.
0: That certainly is not true for the rest of Latin America, President Trump's role. But first, Professor Grandin, I wanted to ask you about this piece you wrote in the New York Review of Books, The Education of Pope Leo XIV. As a young missionary in Peru, the Pope witnessed a war on liberation theology and was indelibly stamped by the movement's commitment to the poor. Start in Peru and then go broader to Latin America.
5: Well, regarding Pope Leo's piece, Peru in many ways was the cradle of liberation theology, that current within Catholicism that radicalized the church, that committed the church to the poor and to promote political change, even radical political change, with many nuns and priests and lay people joining insurgencies or joining social movements. And Leo at the time, Father Bob Prevost, from Chicago, from a kind of peace Catholic background, was very much influenced by this tradition, and he allied with Pope Francis, who at the time was the Archbishop of Buenos Aires. And they, in many ways, they worked together to push back against the kind of Vatican attempt to undermine liberation theology. And they pushed back very effectively. They really kind of contained Opus Dei within Peru. I mean, Leo's tenure in Peru over the course of 20 years corresponded to Pope John Paul and Joseph Ratzinger, who became Pope Benedict's campaign to isolate and undermine liberation theology. And then Leo was appointed bishop by Francis, and then he presided over a kind of rollback of the rollback. So, in many ways, that's shaping his moral vision, his humanism. It comes in many ways out of Latin America.
0: It's interesting. The world, in some ways, you can watch the tension between Pope Leo and President Trump, as they also take on each other.
5: Yeah.
0: But in Latin America, in these last minutes we have, talk about the rightward shift, Professor Grandin, and talk about President Trump's role from Peru to Honduras, Mexico, and beyond.
5: Yeah, the best way to think about it is compared to the Middle East. In the Middle East, the war in Iran, an unforced era, which has led Trump to a kind of box himself in with no exit strategy, unwilling, unable to restrain Israel as it goes into Lebanon, as it meddles in Syria. It's a disaster and it's a fiasco. Latin America is exactly the opposite. You see a kind of full spectrum press on the whole continent. Like, this is not a country, maybe apart from Uruguay, where the United States isn't actively involved in the internal politics. And you see what's being put into place is the full spectrum of hard power. We have regime change in Venezuela, lawfare. We're seeing the United States allying with militaries trying to expand as the military footprint of the United States in Peru, in Ecuador, relaunching the war on drugs. What's at stake with the election in Peru, the election coming up in Colombia, is really, if Trump wins those countries and back for the United States, then we're going to see a full-on re-escalation of the war on drugs, Plan Colombia, which was devastating for the countries involved, devastating for Colombia. And that is explicitly the plan. In Mexico, the United States is using a combination of CIA covert ops in the north and lawfare in order to box in Claudia Sheinbaum. In many ways, Claudia Sheinbaum stands as the polar opposite of Bukele in El Salvador. Sheinbaum and Bukele are the two most popular presidents in Latin America, and they represent polar opposite political projects. Right, Bukele is basically this dystopian project of eliminating due process and filling mega prisons and basically serving as a receptacle for the United States' castoffs, and Sheinbaum is trying to resurrect a kind of Mexican humanism, a Latin American humanism, a universalism through economic redistribution. But you know, she's her room for maneuver is tight. Cuba is really just the tip of the iceberg. It really is a kind of unprecedented.
0: We have 20 seconds.
5: Okay, it really is an unprecedented program of regression that we're watching in Latin America, and quite. In many ways, we must admit, effective and successful.
0: Greg Grandin, Yale University history professor, Pulitzer Prize-winning author. His latest book out in paperback, America America, A New History of the New World. And Gustavo Guerra Garcia Picasso, Peruvian economist and public policy expert, speaking to us from Peru. That does it for our show. I'll be in Sheffield and England Friday night for the screening of the film about Democracy Now!, Steal the Story, Please. And next week in Belfast on Tuesday night for Ireland Docs. That does it for our show. Go to our website, democracynow.org. I'm Amy Goodman.
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1: Hey, I'm Tom Power. Welcome to Q. Have you ever felt like a fish out of water? That's been sort of par for the course for the cellist and singer Abel Salauche. He grew up in a township in South Africa. When he was a teenager, he got accepted to South Africa's most elite private school to play music, then got a scholarship to one of the UK's most prestigious music schools. Abel will tell you he felt attention there, the way he grew up, the schools he was in, the music he grew up playing, and the music he had to play. Abel was in Canada recently. He joined me in our studio with his cello to show you how he uses that tension to make his incredibly powerful music. That's coming up. Plus, one of Canada's greatest rock songwriters, Joel Plaskett, on celebrating 20 years with his band, The Emergency. All that coming up on Q.

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1: The grieving parents of an 11-year-old girl feared murdered in France joined a silent march in her memory by thousands of people on Sunday as outrage spread over systemic failures blamed for her suspected killing. The body of the girl, named as Liana, was found last week after she went missing on the 29th of May in the southwestern town of Florence. She was last seen getting into a man's car. An outrage grew after it emerged that the main suspect, who is now under arrest, had previously been accused of sexually abusing children. A sea of people filled the streets of Florence under scorching afternoon heat for the march. It was attended by local representatives, but in line with the family's wishes, not by national politicians. Bernadette Chirac, the former First Lady of France, who spent 12 years at the Élysée Palace from 1995 to 2007 beside President Jacques Chirac, has died. She was 93. President Emmanuel Macron confirmed her death on Saturday, saying he and his wife Brigitte had learned with great sadness of the passing of what he described as a woman who marked French history and changed the lives of millions through her charity work. French Foreign Minister Jean-Noël Barrot says Israeli settlers could face further sanctions in coming days in protest at the escalation of illegal settlements in the West Bank and a surge in violence by settlers against Palestinians. Speaking to Public Sénat television and RTL radio, Barrot did not name the European countries he said could impose further measures, but in a reference to previous EU sanctions, he said we could go further. His remarks followed escalating violence by Israeli settlers in the occupied West Bank, and they underscore anger in many Western countries towards Prime Minister Benjamin Netanyahu's government. And the US Defense Secretary Pete Hegseth used a D-Day anniversary speech on Saturday to appear to link immigration by sea to the wartime liberation of Europe. He warned that the freedom won by Allied troops could prove temporary if leaders failed to defend it. Hegseth was speaking at the Normandy American Cemetery in Golleville-sur-Mer in northwestern France during commemorations for the 82nd anniversary of the 6th of June 1944 landings. He said that today, different European beaches are stormed by different dangerous ideologies. WRP News, I'm Paul McNally.
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2: 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When a body is found at the bottom of the cliffs, it all unravels. 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The Midnight Feast by Lucy Foley is published by HarperCollins.
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4: Hey, I'm Tom Power. Welcome to Q. So first, I want to tell you that coming up later in the show, you're going to hear one of Canada's greatest rock songwriters, Joel Plaskett. He'll be celebrating his 20th anniversary with his band, The Emergency. And we're going to talk about a song he wrote inspired by the Canadian media theorist, Marshall McLuhan. But the music you're hearing right now is pretty different than that.

From his acclaimed 2025 album, Hymns of Bantu, that is Abel Salaucha, the South African cellist and singer. And there, he's improvising his own sort of take on music by the 17th century French composer Marin Marais. Abel is a musician with one of the most unique stories you'll ever hear. I mean, and you might even be able to relate to it, because I'm sure you felt like a fish out of water before, whether you're at your job and you're wondering, like, how did I get here? God knows I do that a lot. Or, you know, you're out at a bar or you're at a friend's party and you're saying, like, I don't really feel like I belong here at all. Abel's story is sort of the epitome of that, because he grew up in the township of Sebokeng, South Africa. When he was a teenager, he got his talent sort of spotted. He was chosen to go to St. John's College, South Africa's most elite private school. Just a few years later, he gets a scholarship to the UK to attend a prestigious music college in Manchester. So he was not just thousands of miles from home, but he was thousands of miles from kind of everything he knew. And that's daunting enough for a young musician. But here's the thing about Abel. He's taken all those experiences and that fish out of waterness and the darkness and the light and the tension to create really original music. His African roots, classical traditions, all channeled, like in this music you're hearing right now.

0: then it just
1: what tune is that? What's that?
0: It's a hymn. It's Jesus is my protector.
1: And that was played around.
0: Yeah, that was, we'd all play, you know, the euphoniums and the trombones.

0: that became like, that's a hymn, you know, that's a hymn that you'd sing in a Catholic church.
1: Yeah.
0: And it's a hymn that you'd sing in South Africa. And, you know, for me, that sound is deeply South African. But there are other people that would hear it much more, think it's a, it has a European tinge.
1: Yeah, that sort of big plagal cadence.
0: Yes, and through the wars and through this, and through culture and through religion, sound was shared.
1: Yeah.
0: And I think my closest forebears, my mother, my grandfather, my great-grandfather, were all in this four-part harmony. But before that, there was that overtone kind of world and a rhythmic world as well. And so I felt like these things need to be explained in my own makeup. So when people ask me if I fuse music, I don't fuse music. I try to understand my DNA, basically. The things that have made me, the love of four-part harmony. My dad sings bass line that sound a bit like Haydn, you know? And then at the same time, when we start to sing our ancestral music, we go revert to this overtone system.
1: I have friends of mine in the north of Canada who are Inuit, who are indigenous to that area, and they play classical music, and they play, you know, there was a large remission of Christian, Moravian missionaries, especially going to Labrador, where not too far where I'm from. And I could tell that they actually feel kind of torn about it. I mean, they love this music, but they actually feel kind of torn about it because they don't want to fully reject it and just, you know, and only go back to the music that existed before colonialism. They feel torn. I can't even say anything more than that. They feel torn about their love of that music. Mm. Does that resonate with you at all?
0: It does, heavily, yeah.
1: Yeah.
0: It's difficult. In our culture also, the respect that we have for our parents, sometimes when you ask these hard questions, it's kind of like defiling, you know. They don't like it, you know. That's why it's sometimes so hard to get the answers to these changes in history and in sound. You know, my parents are

Africa would call that moya, which is spirit. So if we're sitting in this room and there's moments of beautiful inspiration amongst the conversations we're having that are so technical, but then there's moments of spirituality, those are the ancestors walking in the room. And then they walk out again. And it's hard to find them, you know, to always have this moment of inspiration. And that's normal and it's beautiful and it's okay. So that's how I see it, you know.

0: from his 2025 album Hymns of Bantu. That is singer and cellist Abel Salauche with Emmanuel. Abel was just in Canada playing with the Toronto Symphony Orchestra. Coming up, Abel is going to give you a little 101 about his cello, how he's able to turn it into both a cello and like a rhythm and percussion instrument. Plus, he'll tell you how he believes music can destroy the idea of time. Plus, my conversation with the great Dartmouth, Nova Scotia rocker Joel Plaskett coming up. But yeah, more with the incredible Abel Salauche after this.
1: The wealth of the world's billionaires has now hit $20.1 trillion. The troubling realities of extreme wealth disparity affecting society today in part three of The Billionaire Age, coming up on Ideas. Ideas, an oasis for people who like to think. Each weeknight at 11 p.m. right here on World Radio Paris.
0: Hey, I'm Tom Power. 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

That is some of Abel Salouch's Cello Concerto for Spirits that he released last year. Abel's music blends both the African traditions of his homeland, South Africa, and the classical music world. And he's always pushed the boundaries of where the cello can belong in music. He has

0: said that the instrument has this ability to shapeshift. So I wanted to know more about that. Not only did he tell you what he meant by that, but because he was in our studio with his cello, he'll show you what he means by that. Here's Abel and the rest of our conversation.
1: For the longest time, I struggled to fit this instrument into other communities. It took a while to find ways for it to feel as rhythmic, to have my voice and lyricism that is from me, not just from the instrument that is the cello.
0: What do you mean by other communities? So like other genres of music?
1: So I play with a lot of West African drummers.
0: Yeah.
1: It's really hard to play in those settings. You know, if you go to Abidjan in Ivory Coast and you go to a wedding, I'm not going to hear you.
0: can you even hear the cello?
1: Yeah. You have to find ways.
0: Yeah.
1: You have to find ways to be rhythmic. And also you have to know what part you play in these proceedings, you know.
0: Yeah.
1: So you have to find your place within these communities. So I felt like I've worked so hard alongside my friends who I play with to find my corner of what the instrument is. You know, I can be rhythmic, you know, in my own...

0: Fill in the blanks from Joel Plaskett in the Joel Plaskett Emergency. Joel's Marshall McLuhan homework assignment recorded and I guess re-recorded, performed. Well, I guess recorded by Joel, re-recorded and performed by the Joel Plaskett Emergency. Joel joined me from his home in Dartmouth, Nova Scotia. I'm Tom Powers. That's our show today. Thank you so much for listening. See you next time, later on.
1: This is Paul with the Riviera Minute. Relatives of the victims of the 2016 Nice terror attack are angry after the National Theatre of Nice put on a performance based on the tragedy. Actors and lawyers worked together to organise a series of readings based on some of the victims' testimonies from the 14th of July attack. Kimi Antonelli took a dominant victory in the Monaco Grand Prix ahead of the Ferrari of Lewis Hamilton after a chaotic ending that featured two safety cars and a red flag. 19-year-old Antonelli etches his name into the history books as the youngest driver to win the Monaco Grand Prix. And the Hyatt Martinez Hotel in Cannes has been awarded the Palace Distinction, which is given by Atout France to the most luxurious five-star hotels in France. Another Riviera hotel, the Biblos in Saint-Tropez, has lost its Palace label. France has 33 officially recognised Palace hotels, 13 in Paris and 9 in the southeast. Riviera weather, there'll be hazy sunshine and some occasional light cloud on Monday and Tuesday, up to 25 degrees Celsius.

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1: The grieving parents of an 11-year-old girl feared murdered in France joined a silent march in her memory by thousands of people on Sunday as outrage spread over systemic failures blamed for her suspected killing. The body of the girl, named as Liana, was found last week after she went missing on the 29th of May in the southwestern town of Florence. She was last seen getting into a man's car. An outrage grew after it emerged that the main suspect, who is now under arrest, had previously been accused of sexually abusing children. A sea of people filled the streets of Florence under scorching afternoon heat for the march. It was attended by local representatives, but in line with the family's wishes, not by national politicians. Bernadette Chirac, the former First Lady of France, who spent 12 years at the Élysée Palace from 1995 to 2007 beside President Jacques Chirac, has died. She was 93. President Emmanuel Macron confirmed her death on Saturday, saying he and his wife Brigitte had learned with great sadness of the passing of what he described as a woman who marked French history and changed the lives of millions through her charity work. French Foreign Minister Jean-Noël Barrot says Israeli settlers could face further sanctions in coming days in protest at the escalation of illegal settlements in the West Bank and a surge in violence by settlers against Palestinians. Speaking to Public Sénat television and RTL radio, Barrot did not name the European countries he said could impose further measures, but in a reference to previous EU sanctions, he said we could go further. His remarks followed escalating violence by Israeli settlers in the occupied West Bank, and they underscore anger in many Western countries towards Prime Minister Benjamin Netanyahu's government. And the US Defense Secretary Pete Hegseth used a D-Day anniversary speech on Saturday to appear to link immigration by sea to the wartime liberation of Europe. He warned that the freedom won by Allied troops could prove temporary if leaders failed to defend it. Hegseth was speaking at the Normandy American Cemetery in Golleville-sur-Mer in northwestern France during commemorations for the 82nd anniversary of the 6th of June 1944 landings. He said that today, different European beaches are stormed by different dangerous ideologies. WRP News, I'm Paul McNally.
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1: In the Midnight Feast by Lucy Foley is the opening weekend at The Manor, a high-end hotel and spa by the sea. The weather is too hot for midsummer in Britain. Everyone has dark secrets to hide and the forest nearby is oozing with gloomy folklore. When a body is found at the bottom of the cliffs, it all unravels. 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It's perfect book for readers of The Paris Apartment. The Midnight Feast by Lucy Foley is published by HarperCollins.
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2: Armenians have cast their ballots. The results tell us more than who the country's next leader is. 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
3: This is probably the most important election for Armenia since the collapse of the Soviet Union.
2: I'm Marco Werman.
4: And I'm Carolyn Beeler. Also on the show, it is not just the Strait of Hormuz. Dangerous waters are the new normal for the shipping industry.
5: Every time we face one of these threats, we have to change the security protocols and the mitigation measures that are put in place.
2: An old tradition of friendship between Germans and Americans is being put to the test.
4: Plus, a fishing festival in Kashmir is a rite of spring. It's a tradition that's brought people together for centuries.
2: That's all ahead today here on The World.
6: From Feature Story News in Washington, I'm Nick Harper. Israel and Iran have pulled back after trading military strikes in what's been described as the most serious confrontation since the April ceasefire. It's threatened to drag the wider region towards a full-scale war. President Donald Trump on social media told them both to stop shooting. The White House says diplomacy remains its preferred path. Israeli Prime Minister Benjamin Netanyahu ordered his strikes on Iran despite a phone call with President Trump, who had urged him not to strike Iran and to allow more time for negotiations. Ever since Blake Sifton reports from Tel Aviv.
7: 2 months after Israel and the United States, and Iran signed this ceasefire deal, 2 months to the day, we are now back on the cusp of full-scale war. This all began around 10 p.m. last night when Iran fired ballistic missiles, 11 missiles, at targets in northern Israel in response to an attack earlier in the day in which Israel targeted apartment buildings in Beirut's southern suburb. Then Israel responded. And with strikes in Iran. And then this morning, we've had several more rounds.
6: Chinese President Xi Jinping has arrived in North Korea on his first official trip to the country since 2019. As part of the two-day visit, he's meeting with the North Korean leader Kim Jong-un, as FSN's Laura Westbrook reports.
8: Chinese President Xi Jinping's trip to North Korea comes after he received U.S. President Donald Trump and Russia's Vladimir Putin for talks separately in Beijing. China's foreign ministry says President Xi and North Korea's Kim Jong-un will exchange views on bilateral relations and issues of common concern. Ahead of Xi's arrival, Kim Jong-un's powerful sister said North Korea's nuclear weapons program was the line of no retreat. Experts say that for President Xi, one goal of the trip is to reassert sway over a partner that has grown closer to Russia since its invasion of Ukraine, providing Moscow with troops in the war. For Kim Jong-un, having President Xi visit is a propaganda win.
6: India's commerce minister says the India-US trade deal is on track and isn't being threatened by the US proposing fresh 12.5% tariffs on countries including India. FSN's Ishan Garg tells us more from New Delhi.
9: Commerce Minister Piyush Goyal has brushed aside concerns over newly proposed U.S. tariffs affecting India-U.S. trade deal. U.S. Office of Trade Representatives is proposing 12.5% new levies on imports from countries such as India, China and Bangladesh, calling their trade practices unfair. Goyal says the investigation is actually targeted towards one particular country, hinting that Washington's new measures could be aimed at China. U.S. Trade Envoy Jamieson Greer is likely to visit India later this month, and there are expectations that an interim deal could be finalized by July. Ishan Garg, New Delhi.
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4: This is The World. I'm Carolyn Beeler.
2: And I'm Marco Werman. Thank you for coming along this Monday.
4: We begin in Armenia. An election over the weekend put the country's pro-European Union prime minister back in power for another term.
2: Nikol Pashinyan clinched the election after promising to deepen Armenia's ties with the West. He also pledged to prioritize a peace deal with Azerbaijan to bring a decades-long conflict to an end. The vote resonates well beyond Armenia's borders. It's been widely viewed as a test of Russia's ability to influence the politics of a former Soviet republic through disinformation and economic pressure. Reporter Francesca Ebel joined us from Armenia's capital, Yerevan, to talk about the significance of this outcome.
3: This is probably the most important election for Armenia since the collapse of the Soviet Union. It is really trying very hard to manage its relationship with Russia, which is a long-standing relationship. It's its main trade ally, whilst also actively pursuing a closer relationship with the EU and the West. Pashinyan is trying to push through this really controversial peace plan with Azerbaijan. It's a historic moment. And if it works, it will really transform the region, not just Armenia.
2: So what do the results of this election tell us about the choice that Armenians basically are looking at between Moscow and the EU?
3: It shows us that Armenians really reacted against this attempt by Moscow to interfere in their electoral process. The fact that Pashinyan has won a majority, it was a slim majority. He didn't win the supermajority that he wanted and needed, but it did show that he still favored. And just to remember, this is a man who essentially lost a war in 2020 and also lost the enclave of Nagorno-Karabakh in 2023, which was highly unpopular and really traumatic and disastrous for Armenians. The fact that he's been able to hold on to power is pretty extraordinary. Despite all of that, the Armenians have again voted for him.
2: So Russia, as you've alluded to, loomed prominently in this election. How did it try to put its thumb on the scale and interfere?
3: It was pretty openly trying to interfere. The Kremlin has openly backed some of the pro-Russian parties that were running in this election. There was also evidence that they actually paid Armenians who are living in Russia to go back and vote in this election. Not only is there evidence, I also met some of these Armenians. They actually said quite openly that they'd come back to vote. And there was also a very sustained disinformation campaign. Some of it was sort of staged propaganda videos, but a lot of it was kind of trying to sow division and confusion for voters.
2: So this weekend's vote comes 3 years after a deep national trauma for Armenia. Its longtime rival, Azerbaijan, seized control of the breakaway region of Nagorno-Karabakh. That's an Armenian enclave inside Azerbaijani territory. That forced tens of thousands of ethnic Armenians to flee. Francesca, you were on the ground in 2023 and witnessed those expulsions. How is that history coming to play in this vote?
3: In 2023, I was on the border with Ingoris in eastern Armenia, watching as hundreds of thousands of ethnic Armenians were fleeing the territory towards Yerevan. And, you know, these people were in cars with their refrigerators and their washing machines. And just like some people only had one bag of clothes and their children. They really were forced to flee overnight. It was a really traumatic event for hundreds of thousands of people that had lived in this land for such a long time. There were even cases of families trying to dig up the coffins of their loved ones, of their brothers and husbands that had died in Nagorno-Karabakh in the several wars that have taken place there, and try and take them to Armenia. So the trauma and the depth of emotion around this issue is really intense. And I interviewed several Karabakhians in the run-up to this election to see how they were feeling. And to be honest, this government, Pashinyan's government, has largely abandoned them. It's really quite extraordinary, because this was the cornerstone of Armenia's national struggle and identity for decades.
2: So President Trump publicly endorsed Pashinyan. Secretary of State Marco Rubio was actually in Yerevan 2 weeks ago. How much of a boost was that for Pashinyan?
3: This Trump corridor, the so-called TRIP corridor.
2: And you're referring to this 27-mile or so transit infrastructure corridor running through Armenia's southern provinces, right?
3: Exactly. It's actually more popular in Armenia than you would think. Azerbaijan, for the longest time, has sort of outwardly said they would take this piece of land. This was really like a problem for Yerevan for a long time. And people in that corridor were really stressed out about a potential Azerbaijan invasion and losing their homes, like with Nagorno-Karabakh. What Trump and Pashinyan have managed to actually do is ward off that potential attack and potential land grab through this proposal, which is more popular in Armenia than you would think, I think, because it's going to be opening these borders that have been closed since the 90s. It's probably going to see more prosperity and more economic activity in the region. But what it also does is it links China and Central Asia with Europe. It's a highly important, critical transit route.
2: So the Trump Route for International Peace and Prosperity, as it's called, or TRIP, it's the proposed economic corridor for Armenia. Let's hear how Secretary Marco Rubio framed the relationship between the U.S. and Armenia when he returned from that trip to Yerevan a couple of weeks ago.
10: To be clear, we're not there to infringe on Armenian sovereignty. We're not asking them not to be friends with other countries. We just want to be able to have a relationship with them that's built not just on peace. Peace is important, but that's just the beginning. It's the economic opportunities that it provides. There are American companies and American workers that will benefit from it, but the Armenian people will be the ultimate beneficiaries.
2: Francesca, do most Armenians think the U.S. is playing a positive role in the region right now?
3: Armenia actually has one of the largest diasporas in the world, and a lot of them do live in America. And so actually, America and Armenia have always had a very good relationship because of this. People were really positive, mainly about the EU, but also Trump and this TRIP proposal. I think he has a better reputation there than in other places in the world.
2: Well, despite Pashinyan's pro-European leanings, he seems to appeal to Trump. Here's Pashinyan on the campaign trail in the days leading up to the vote. So Pashinyan there on the campaign trail before the vote and whipping up the crowd, he comes across as a bit of a populist firebrand and pro-West. How is that? How does he kind of square that circle?
3: Yes, he's on the one hand a populist, but has this democratic mandate. He does have a lot of support. But observers have also warned that Armenia has recently experienced a democratic backsliding. In the run-up to the election, the government was actually arresting several opposition candidates and activists. Some of these cases seem to be valid. They're sort of charging them with corruption and financial crimes. But as I spoke with some analysts, they said they're definitely politically motivated, and the timing of these arrests is certainly undemocratic.
2: So we have an election result now, but has it truly settled the question of Armenia's future, or is the Moscow versus the EU orientation tension far from over?
3: I think it's far from over. I think Armenia is really at a critical crossroads, and it will be really interesting to see how Pashinyan manages this next term.
2: Reporter Francesca Ibel in Yerevan, Armenia.
4: On Thursday, the 2026 Men's World Cup begins with an opening match between Mexico and South Africa at Mexico City's Azteca Stadium. In the Mexican capital, the run-up to the tournament has been about a lot more than soccer. It has become a platform for protest. The world's Tibi Saizea is in Mexico City. She brings us this report.
11: The World Cup hasn't started yet, but Mexico City is already warming up. On Saturday, thousands of people packed the large avenue Paseo de la Reforma in Mexico's green soccer jersey. They counted down, then threw their arms into the air, forming a giant ola, the wave. And they broke a Guinness record for the largest outdoor wave. There is a World Cup fever in Mexico, but soccer fans aren't the only ones who are feverish. Near the stadium, a coalition of activists is calling for protest around the opening match. They say the World Cup is accelerating problems Mexico City was already facing. Activist Natalia Lara calls it the World Cup of Dispossession, an event she says is wrapped in celebration but deepens problems like rising rents, water shortages, and precarious work. What we want is to boycott the tourist experience, she says, and to get in the way of people who want to see the matches or visit tourist sites. Mexico City is no stranger to protests. The World Cup has become a chance for groups that have been fighting for years to make their demands visible to a much bigger audience. The teachers' protests have been among the most disruptive. They launched a national indefinite strike for better pay and pensions. They have set up an encampment in downtown Mexico City and have been blocking major roads for days. Some protests have turned tense, with teachers vandalizing government buildings, knocking down giant World Cup figures. Economists say the teachers' demands are not realistic, and that's making negotiations difficult. Jairo Garcia Ramirez is a primary school teacher from the state of Guerrero.
12: Si no hay solución, si no hay abrogación, no rodará el balón.
11: Garcia says if there is no solution, if there is no repeal, the soccer ball won't roll. Families of Mexico's disappeared are also using the World Cup spotlight, but in a different way.
13: Somos familiares en búsqueda.
14: Soy Jorge Verástegui González. Yo busco a mi hermano Antonio, a mi sobrino Antonio de Jesús Verástegui Escobedo.
11: Families and volunteers have been pasting hundreds of missing person posters on freshly painted walls, including outside the stadium.
14: Eso nos permite tener una plataforma para visibilizar la crisis de desapariciones que está ocurriendo en México y creemos que
11: Jorge Veraste González has been searching for his brother and nephew since 2009. He says the World Cup gives families a platform to show the world what's happening in Mexico. The families say the posters are both a protest and a search tool. Gabriela Alonso says if authorities take the posters down, families will put them right back up, because missing loved ones should not be erased from view, she says. Across the city, sex workers, informal vendors, farmers, animal rights groups, pro-Palestinian activists and others are also trying to make their causes visible, turning the World Cup into a much wider protest moment. Mexico City is trying hard to get into World Cup mode. There is soccer festivals, exhibitions, giant screens outdoors, fresh paint and new signs. But the preparations are also creating a lot of chaos. Subway stations and the main airport are still under renovation. Streets around the stadium have been turned up, and it's rainy season, which means sidewalks and roads are flooding, leading to even more traffic and chaos. Delfino Ramos is a soccer fan I met around the stadium.
15: A mí me apasiona el fútbol. Sin embargo, ¿cuáles son las posibilidades de nosotros que venimos de provincia?
11: He says he loves soccer, but for working-class fans like him, the World Cup is completely out of reach. He says Mexicans want to be excited, but reality won't let them. For The World, I'm Tibisay Sea in Mexico City.

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2: Did you know that the Don des Invalides holds in a massive sound and light show in the evenings? The show reveals the full beauty of the dome and its Baroque architecture. The dome is part of Hôtel des Invalides and has a lot of history as it is home to Napoleon Bonaparte's tomb. So every evening, starting at dusk, the light show with orchestral music begins, illuminating the dome and shedding light on the magnificence of this piece of Parisian heritage. The organizer states that, for a blend of monumental video mapping, immersive music, and innovative digital scenography, this roughly 50-minute journey plunges you into a unique sensory experience in Paris. The evening is open to all, and tickets range from 12 to 28 euros. Stay tuned for more WRP Daily Cultural Tips.
0: This is The World. I'm Carolyn Beeler. In Kashmir, this time of year, it is all about the fish, various species of trout in particular. There's an annual festival devoted to snow trout, where children and adults flock to a specific spring to catch the fish in wicker baskets. Fish are also turning into big business in the region, with a 300% increase in trout production over the past decade. From Ponset Village in Kashmir, Saeed Shariar reports.
3: Wicker baskets slung over their shoulders and carrying small nets and bags tied to their chests, hundreds of villagers walk towards the source of the freshwater spring in South Kashmir's Manzat village. Young and old men, along with children, cheer as they gather along the banks of the spring, facing each other from opposite sides, while eagerly waiting for people from nearby villages to arrive. Villagers wait for the fixed time when everyone gathers before stepping together into the water. Be patient, chants a man amid the excited crowd as the year-long wait is finally about to end, before they jump into the waters to try their luck. The centuries-old fish festival continues to bring together villagers once every year when communities fix a day in the month of May to step into the spring and catch fish. But also locals say the main purpose of the tradition is to clean and preserve the freshwater source by removing silt, weeds and other waste that accumulate throughout the year. The spring supplies water to dozens of nearby villages for drinking and agriculture. As villagers push through thick water weeds searching for fish with wicker baskets, Shabir Ahmed Naik, half submerged in the spring while trying to make a good catch, says the festival is also the community's way of cleaning and preserving the water source. Mohammed Rafiq Wani, one of the villagers taking part in the festival, says for him, missing the gathering is simply not an option. The fish here are very famous. You can see how many people have come here. We consider this day a confirmed celebration. Even if we have to earn a lot of money elsewhere, we would leave that work behind. But we will come here. We have left all our work, but we have come here anyway. While young men and elders move through the deeper parts of the spring searching through weeds and mud, children gather near the narrow outlets where the water slows down, holding small baskets in their hands. They wait along the shallow edges, hoping to catch fish, carried by the flowing stream. The spring is home to snow trout, a fish locally prized for its taste and found in Kashmir's streams. As the festival continues, water starts to flow steadily through the spring, carrying away weeds and algae, disturbed by villagers as they move through the stream. In the middle of the rushing water and shouting crowds, a villager lifts his basket and shouts, "I caught it today. Today it's my day," marking a moment of joy as the festival slowly winds down. Families gather along the banks of the spring to witness the festival, watching villagers move through the water, Children call out from the sidelines, asking for small fish to collect in the plastic bags to take home.
4: Actually, it's a sort of a festival for us, for women, for children. We just take it as a celebration and a part of moral responsibility for the village to take one day during the year for the preservation for conservation of our water bodies.
3: We must take one day during the year for the preservation for conservation of our water bodies, says Ashik Hussain Rathar. As the villagers begin walking back home, their feet stained with mud and shoes soaked with water, many carry home the day's catch before returning once again next year. While the fish festival in Panzath village goes back hundreds of years, there is a new and growing way Kashmiris are finding trout. In Srinagar's Dara area, at the foothills of the mountains, cold fresh water flowing down from the hills is diverted through a home-based trout farm called Trout Spot. At the farm, Shabir Ahmed helps his family during the mornings and evenings with the daily work of raising trout alongside other family members. As he prepares the evening feed, fish begin splashing through the raceways. Ahmed says Kashmir has long been a place where trout is prized. This trout fish was bought from the UK by a foreigner named Mitchell. It was first introduced in the Dachigam area. Later, due to flooding, its seeds spread from there. Trout was reintroduced again and the foundation of trout culture in Kashmir was established in the 19th century. Shabir Ahmed says trout farming in Kashmir has expanded steadily over the past decade. As demand for trout increased, more farmers became connected to the business, turning small family-run farms into a growing industry across the valley. When we started this trout culture in 2014, the market was very small. We used to produce only 1 ton a year. Eventually, I produced around 10 tons. Now I produce nearly 30 tons. The trout farm isn't as colorful as the Panzath village festival, but it's a much easier way to put trout on the dinner table. For the world, I am Saeed Shahriar, Panzath village, Kashmir.
0: Shigesa Bushi is a traditional Japanese folk song. It dates back to the Edo period, so it's at least 200 years old.
5: The song was made popular by sailors across various islands in the old empire. The words evoke memories.

0: music and reworking it within African, Caribbean, and Latin rhythms and styles, with lyrics still in Japanese. Minya Crusaders perfectly execute a deep high life groove with the same traditional Japanese words that would not be especially meaningful to people in Ghana. Oki is an island like a painted scene, starts the first verse, an island of flowers. Along the shore, the waves bloom into foam, and in the village, blossoms of human kindness grow.
1: The song is on Minya Crusaders' new album, From Japan with Love, comes out at the end of the month.

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1: Adam Shankman is a big-time director. He's made movies like The Wedding Planner, A Walk to Remember. His new movie is called Stop That Train, which he calls a stupid comedy in the best way. Adam's going to tell you about that. Plus, he used to produce the Oscars. You have to hear some of his behind-the-scenes stories. That's coming up on Q from CBC.
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0: This is The World. I'm Marco Werman. In Spain, an outbreak of African swine flu is proving hard to contain 6 months after it first appeared among wild boar. As a result, one of Spain's biggest and most popular nature reserves near Barcelona has been off limits to the public, and that's testing their patience. This weekend, hundreds of protesters hiked right into the woods. The World's Jerry Haddon tagged along.
3: The crowd sets out early Sunday along a dirt path, ducking police tape meant to keep them out. Don't break the tape, someone yells. Go under it. So they do. Some stoop, some do the limbo. This is a peaceful march, says organizer Cristina Allier. We don't want any problems, but the authorities need to realize that enough is enough, she says. We've been locked out of the park for 6 long months. In a normal year, the Collserola Park, all 20,000 acres, sees several million visitors, from tourists to hikers and bikers, and daily dog walkers like Alier. The park knows all my sorrows, she says, my joys. I come to connect to nature, to listen to the trees and the birds. Health officials have severed that connection indefinitely. The worry is that people could inadvertently track the virus out on their sneakers or bike tires, and that it could end up on nearby pig farms worth billions of dollars. If that happens, owners would be forced to cull their livestock. So the plan is, kill the boar to save the pigs. Some don't like that logic. As the marchers wind up the fire road through the trees, a little girl named Maria sings, "Hola, hola, hola, open, Collserola." The animals here are our friends. Including the wild boar, says her father, Javier Bermejo, hunters have culled around 2,000 of them to stop the swine flu spread. Biologists estimate there are 8,000 to 12,000 boar in the park. But meanwhile, Bermejo says police and forest rangers drive in and out of the park without disinfecting their wheels each time. And there are other contradictions. I'm not sure this is really keeping the pig farm safe, he says. If they let Hollywood in to film a movie in the park, we families should be allowed to stroll around. The film Bermejo is referring to stars Russell Crowe.
4: At my signal, unleash hell.
3: This was Crowe the gladiator. He's been seen scampering through these woods dressed as a different Roman, this time as a general bent on eradicating a village of druids. 2 weeks ago, health authorities did suspend production, citing the swine flu. Canceled altogether, a leg of this summer's Tour de France. Racers were meant to pedal right through the park. The cyclists weren't the problem. It was the fans who would have bushwhacked their way into the woods to watch. Scientists are still trying to figure out how the swine flu reached here. It's Spain's first outbreak in more than 35 years. Meanwhile, until the disease is brought under control, local police are left trying to block off hundreds of park entrances from Barcelona and 10 other towns around it. As the protest march continues, a lone police officer catches up with the crowd. "Who's the leader of this protest?" she shouts. "We all are," someone yells. The officer explains that the park is closed, but a man interrupts, saying, "This is our climate change refuge."

0: a place to stay cool in summer. The crowd pushes past her. No one is arrested or fined. But it's difficult to call the protest a success because there are no signs that health protocols are about to change. For each dead boar found, authorities extend the park's closure by another 6 months. The last one was found in May, meaning the earliest the park could reopen is in October. For The World, I'm Sherry Haddon, Barcelona.
1: There is never enough time in our program to get to all of the global news, so here are a few headlines we don't want you to miss.
2: First, elections in Peru. Yesterday was a runoff between two controversial candidates who emerged from a crowded field in the previous round of voting. One, Keiko Fujimori, the daughter of a notorious past leader. She has promised to crack down on crime, a big concern for voters. The other, Roberto Sanchez, is a congressman promising major economic reforms aimed at reducing inequality, also heavy on voters' minds. We brought you that story on Friday. As of today, results are too close to call. So close that a vote recount is likely, and that could take weeks. The winner will be Peru's ninth leader in 10 years.
1: Also, a powerful earthquake struck the southern Philippines this morning. It collapsed buildings, killed at least 35 people, and triggered a tsunami. The Philippines is often hit by earthquakes and volcanic eruptions. It sits on the Ring of Fire, a hemispheric arc of seismic faults on the edge of the Pacific Ocean that triggers a lot of tectonic activity.
2: And in Madrid, a visit from Pope Leo had people flocking yesterday, first to church, then into the streets for a big party. He presided over a mass attended by more than a million people. The celebration then took over downtown with flamenco music and dance and lots of flowers. Today, the pontiff made history as the first pope to address Spain's parliament. Spanish lawmakers gave him a 7-minute standing ovation after he called for respect for migrants' rights and international law.
1: What's happening with the Strait of Hormuz has been top of mind since U.S. and Israeli attacks prompted Iran to cut off access to the strait. In the more than 3 months since, oil shocks and sky-high oil prices have brought chaos to the far reaches of the globe. The closure of the strait has also forced the shipping industry itself to adapt. That was the focus of my conversation today with John Stoppert. He's the Marine Director for the International Chamber of Shipping, a global trade association for ship owners and operators. He says this is just the latest disruption to hit the industry.
3: It's a little bit like whack-a-mole. You deal with one threat, you think you've got a handle on it, and then something else emerges. So, for example, we had Somali piracy in the early to mid-2000s. We've had threats of limpet mines, of ship seizures.
1: Are those undersea mines?
3: Those are mines that are attached to the hull of the ship. There was a spate of those in 2019. We've now got the warlike threats of sea mines, not just in the Gulf region, that's also in the Black Sea. Every time we face one of these threats, we have to change the security protocols and the mitigation measures in terms of voyage threat assessment and also physical measures on board the ships.
1: Can you give me some specific examples of changes that have come in response to what is happening in the Strait of Hormuz, safety changes specifically?
3: One of the key pieces of guidance that we've recently published is transit guidance for vessels that are seeking to get out of the Gulf. Not where to go, but what threats they might encounter, and certainly what navigational procedures they might need to consider in terms of what we call their AIS, their automatic identification systems, whether they turn them on and off. Things like the international organizations in the region that you should be keying into. And so there's a whole ecosystem of information and data out there that you would get before you would consider moving. And what you have to realize is that the threat to one vessel is not the same as a threat to another vessel, and how they manifest in terms of risk is different for every ship and every voyage. So it will be dependent on things like your freeboard. It could be dependent on things like your flag.
1: So the flag is who you are sailing for, which country you might be identified with. What does freeboard mean?
3: The freeboard is the distance from the deck to the waterline. So what we found with, I'll go back to piracy because it's an easier example. Pirates struggle to attack successfully container ships by comparison with ships such as tankers or bulk carriers. That's because tankers and bulk carriers are lower in the water.
1: Mm.
3: So it's easier to hook a ladder from the water over the railings and climb up than it is on a container ship that's got a 12-meter freeboard.
1: How many ships still are stuck because they cannot pass through the Strait of Hormuz?
3: There are varying figures. There's probably in the region of over 600 to about 700 ocean-going vessels, what we call SOLAS vessels. But there are other types of ship in there as well, probably up to around 1,600. And that equates to just under 20,000 seafarers.
1: And what guidance, if any, are you giving to those ship owners, the ones that are still stuck?
3: So the biggest concern we had there was that because the normal routes that you would supply the region are closed off, there would be a crisis in terms of supply to those vessels. That means supply of water, supply of food, supply of medicines. As it turns out, that's not transpired. Alternative means have been found to provide supplies to the ships. And another concern was, well, you can't have the seafarers on board for 3 months. How are we going to change these crews? But again, that seems to be being managed quite well. But we do need to keep an eye on things like the psychological pressure for people who've been there for a long time.
1: Do you see shipping changing significantly because of this certain conflict, whether that is, you know, how ships are made or how they navigate or anything else?
3: I think it's too early to say. It will depend on how a peace is agreed and what the terms of it are. Some of the noises that have come out of Iran in particular are concerning with respect to the levying of tolls, which would be game-changing in terms of the right of shipping to operate freely through international straits. Beyond that, in terms of the more physical aspects of shipping, the operational aspects of shipping, I don't think you will necessarily see knock-on effects in the wider world. But again, it's still very, very uncertain, and I wouldn't want to look too far into my crystal ball as to what the full outcome will be over time.
1: John Stoppard is the Marine Director for the International Chamber of Shipping.

0: Brothers, that song, a 1985 hit from the German electropunk band Deutsche Amerikanische Freundschaft, DAF for short. Their name translates to German-American friendship, and in the band's heyday in the 80s, that friendship was about the hottest thing in Cold War geopolitics. Here's Ronald Reagan in 1987 dedicating the German-American Friendship Garden across from the White House.
1: None of us should ever forget, however, that all that we've achieved for world peace could never have happened without the strong alliance and friendship between the United States and the Federal Republic of Germany.
0: Then the Cold War ended, and these days the German-U.S. friendship is looking a little worn. It's not just tariffs. The White House has been throwing shade at Berlin, and Berlin has been throwing it right back. Asked if the relationship was in trouble, Germany's chancellor said he can live with disagreement. So, is this a rough patch or something more historic? In Munich, Valerie Hamilton asked some of the U.S.'s most loyal German friends.
2: The German-American Men's Club meets for lunch every Thursday upstairs in a restaurant in Munich's Old Town. There are about 35 older gentlemen here today, one American, Larry from Chicago, and an exchange student from Delaware. They're dressed up and eager to talk about what's going on between the U.S. and Germany over a plate of sausage and pretzels.
3: I recommend a beer.
2: This is retired Colonel Wolf Kunold, and you could say he's been working on German-American friendship his whole adult life. During his career in the German military, he lived in Norfolk, Virginia, and worked alongside U.S. Special Forces during the Cold War. He's been a member of this club for 26 years, but if you watch the news, he says,
3: it's very tough to be an American friend.
2: Polls show that Germans' trust in America is at the lowest level since they started taking polls about it. After decades of loyal friendship, it feels like things are changing.
3: Because the American president shifts America more and more away from Germany, from our point of view.
2: Even this club dedicated to German-American friendship is changing. Membership is dropping off, and there are only a few American members left. But club president Walter Held says they're not giving up.
4: Improve the connections. That's what we can do. In the U.S., there's a culture. We have a culture that should be brought together for the benefit of everybody.
2: For this club, German-American friendship isn't just about lunch. It's a mission with a long history. The club was founded in 1947 amid the bombed-out ruins of Munich. American officers needed local partners to rebuild Germany, but didn't know who they could trust. So they started a club, an edgy experiment in turning enemies into friends. It took off. Before long, there were dozens of German-American social clubs all over the country. As the post-war became the Cold War and hundreds of thousands of American service members settled in, the clubs became pillars of a new German-American community. At the same time, the U.S. government was on a friendship offensive. All over Germany, it opened libraries and cultural centers, known as America Houses, where Germans could get to know America. It made a point of being Germany's fun friend, putting on German-American friendship festivals with hamburgers, rodeos, gospel music. U.S. soldiers even taught their German neighbors to play American football. The reason, by the way, that Germany still has its own football league.
5: 20 an der 10, 5 touchdown, Allgäu Comets.
6: It's really a special community almost that exists between Germany and the U.S.
2: Maike Zwingenberger is one of something like 400,000 Germans since the war who spent a year of high school in the United States on government-backed programs with one main goal.
6: I ended up with friends for a lifetime.
2: Today, Zwingenberger heads Munich's America House. But times have changed. It's no longer funded by the U.S., but by the Bavarian state government. The U.S. military presence in Germany is a fraction of what it was in the 90s. German-American friendship isn't the strategic priority it was then either. Only a handful of those friendship festivals are still going. And like the German-American clubs, they're getting smaller and less American as time goes on. But the friendship they built? Zwingenberger says it's still there.
6: There's a lot of interaction, and that has been true for such a long time now. So there is really many, many people that are connected on a very personal way.
2: Like this class of eighth graders wrapping up their visit to America House with a guessing game in English. They know their American holidays.
7: And you often eat turkey and
8: Thanksgiving. Yeah, yeah, that's
2: And there are still plenty of Americans young Germans want to be friends with.
6: Zoran Mamdani, for example, in New York, is some kind of a hero because he's so young and he has been so successful. Stars in basketball, for example, that have a poor background and then they work their way up and so on. So those are the heroic stories that young people really relate to. And there's a lot in the U.S.
2: These heroic stories of America resonate with young Germans, says Zwingenberger, in part because they reflect the values on which today's Germany was built. The values that America and American friendship brought here after the war.
6: So that is something that we very much owe to the Americans, I would say, to not only liberate Germany in a sense, but also to bring that multicultural, democratic setting to Germany.
2: Back at the German-American Men's Club, lunch is wrapping up. Club President Walter Held has been telling me about the first Americans he ever saw, soldiers. Now, almost 80 years later, he spends time with Americans every week. Germans and Americans have built a long shared history through business, science, academia, not just the countries, but the people.
4: Let's don't talk about the politics, about Trump and this stuff. Trump will come and will go, but we will stay and the partnership will stay. That's what we say.
2: Because they're friends. And they're going to stay that way. For The World, I'm Valerie Hamilton, Munich.

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2: This is The World. I'm Carolyn Beeler. This next story will take us all over the globe, but it begins in Louisiana, where Don Broussard grew up, moving from neighborhood to neighborhood and school to school. It was hard to make friends. On the GBH television series Stories from the Stage, he remembered one person who made a difference and sent him down paths neither of them expected.
3: The only thing that's stable during this time is my grandpa, who I call Papa. On weekends, he takes me to the stable. We watch horses, cows, pigs, and sheep get auctioned off. I'm asking him so many questions, and he answers all of them. I feel loved. I feel seen. I feel heard. I feel at home. We immediately leave to go and pick pecans and used soda cans. We sell them for pennies. And I think this is nonsense because I could be playing my video game, chasing chickens, or riding my bike. But for Papa, it's priceless because he gets to spend time with me. He always tells me, boy, you better get an education. I don't see the importance of getting an education because no one else in my family has an education. So I drop out of high school. Papa says again, boy, you better get an education. This time, I listen. I go back, I take an exam, and I get my GED. I eventually move from Louisiana to Houston. I packed up my two-door silver Camaro, and I left behind everything I'd ever known, including Papa. It was quite scary, but I did it. I started working full-time. I was attending school full time. I was struggling. It was hard, living paycheck to paycheck. I finally graduated college at the age of 30 with a degree in economics. I was surrounded by 24-year-old kids. I was slightly embarrassed because I was much older than them, but still proud because I was one of the first in my family to get a degree. I then land a job as a financial analyst. I had no idea what I was doing, honestly. I don't know why they gave me the job. I was making more money. I had PTO, and I had freedom. But this freedom, I decided to travel. I booked a flight. I took one backpack. I started in Germany. I went to France. Then I was in Switzerland, Belgium, in the Netherlands. I spent 2 to 3 days in each country. I did 5 countries over the course of 2 weeks, going extremely fast, staying in only hostels, and taking planes, trains, flights nonstop, only visiting touristic places. I came home feeling empty. I went back out again. This time I'm in Poland, Austria, Hungary, Slovakia, Greece. I came back home feeling empty. Again, this time there was a shift. I wanted to slow down. I wanted to really connect. So I'm scrolling on Instagram and I see people in Pakistan and Afghanistan who look like me. I too can go there. So now I'm in Pakistan, staying at a random family's home. They fed me, gave me their bedroom. I fell ill. They gave me medicine and nursed me back to health. In this moment, I felt like a family. Then I was in Afghanistan, sitting in a restaurant with 5 guys who invited me to eat with them. We're sitting on the floor. We have this huge plate of food in front of us. We're eating with our hands. And we're talking about the Afghan war, how it affected them and their families. We laughed, we talked, we apologized to one another. In this moment, I felt a connection. I felt a brotherhood. Then I'm in Syria, walking through a town called Joubert that was completely destroyed by the president. I met an elderly man who lost his family. He showed me where his grandparents once lived, where his home was. He cried. I hugged him. We ended up raising the new Syrian flag together. In this moment, I realized that we have so much more in common than what actually divides us. Then I'm in Iraq, sitting along the Euphrates River at 2 a.m. with two guys I met that day. We're playing dominoes, and I'm honestly losing this game. We're drinking coffee, but honestly, I don't feel bad because in this moment, I feel seen, I feel heard, I feel a connection with these guys. Then I'm in Iran, sitting on a rooftop in Yazd with a few strangers, and we're watching the sunset. We're eating desserts, I can't even name, they're Persian desserts. They ask me what it's like to be a black man in America. I ask them, what is it like to be a woman in Iran? And they answer. In this moment, I realize everything I thought I knew about Iran suddenly did not feel true. Now, when I get off a plane in a new country, I still hear Papa's voice saying, boy, get an education. You see, Papa never got an education, nor did he leave Louisiana. But the lessons he instilled in me has taken me places we both could never imagine. I realized that home isn't just four walls or one place on a map. Home is the love Papa gave me, the lessons he instilled in me, the quiet rides back from Sunset, Louisiana, those pecan trees, but also in Afghanistan, the cafes in Lebanon, the dirt roads in Haiti, the pyramids in Egypt, the coastal lines in Oman. Sadly, Papa passed away. I know he was proud that I did get an education, but I wonder how he would feel knowing that the world has become my biggest teacher. And yes, I do travel solo, but I'm no longer that lonely little boy. I've managed to make connections in every part of the world, many who are now my friends, my family. I've learned so much about myself and the world. So I've realized that home isn't just one place. Home is wherever I find connection. Thank you.
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1: Adam Shankman is a big-time director. He's made movies like The Wedding Planner, A Walk to Remember. His new movie is called Stop That Train, which he calls a stupid comedy in the best way. Adam's going to tell you about that. Plus, he used to produce the Oscars. You have to hear some of his behind-the-scenes stories. That's coming up on Q from CBC.
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0: This is The World. I'm Marco Werman. In Spain, an outbreak of African swine flu is proving hard to contain 6 months after it first appeared among wild boar. As a result, one of Spain's biggest and most popular nature reserves near Barcelona has been off limits to the public, and that's testing their patience. This weekend, hundreds of protesters hiked right into the woods. The World's Jerry Haddon tagged along.
3: The crowd sets out early Sunday along a dirt path, ducking police tape meant to keep them out. Don't break the tape, someone yells. Go under it. So they do. Some stoop, some do the limbo. This is a peaceful march, says organizer Cristina Allier. We don't want any problems. But the authorities need to realize that enough is enough, she says. We've been locked out of the park for 6 long months. In a normal year, the Coicerola Park, all 20,000 acres, sees several million visitors, from tourists to hikers and bikers, and daily dog walkers like Alier. The park knows all my sorrows, she says, my joys. I come to connect to nature, to listen to the trees and the birds. Health officials have severed that connection indefinitely. The worry is that people could inadvertently track the virus out on their sneakers or bike tires, and that

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1: Hello, I'm Neil Kirksall.
2: And I'm Chris Howden. Coming up on As It Happens.
1: A going concern. The province of Alberta is preparing for a fall referendum on whether or not to consider separating. Canada's opposition leader says Albertans don't have a problem with the country as a whole. They just have a problem with the party that's been in power for the past decade plus.
2: And please fasten your seatbelts and return your jaw to the closed position. A Mohawk flight attendant tells about learning Rihanna would be on board her plane. She tells us about the joy of meeting the star and sharing a piece of her culture.
1: Those stories and more coming up for you on the Monday edition of As It Happens.

0: From Feature Story News in New Delhi, I'm Ishan Garg. 37 people are now confirmed to have died and more than 470 people have been injured after an earthquake hit the Philippines. According to the local disaster agency, rescue operations are still underway in Mindanao, the Philippines' main southern island. Rebecca Bundon reports.
1: Rescue crews are continuing to search for survivors after a powerful earthquake struck the southern Philippines. The 7.8 magnitude quake caused buildings to collapse, triggered landslides and damaged roads and bridges. Thousands of residents have been forced from their homes, with many spending the night in evacuation centres as strong aftershocks continue. Authorities warn the death toll could rise as emergency teams work to reach some of the hardest hit communities. The government has mobilised military and disaster response units to support rescue and relief efforts. Rebecca Bundon, Mumbai.
0: North Korean leader Kim Jong-un and Chinese President Xi Jinping held talks in Pyongyang, agreeing to expand cooperation in politics, economy and culture, according to state media. President Xi's trip to North Korea comes after he received US President Donald Trump and Russia's Vladimir Putin for talks separately in Beijing. Laura Westbrook reports.
2: Chinese President Xi Jinping's first overseas trip this year and his first to North Korea in 7 years is significant. President Xi says that the relationship between China and North Korea stands at a new historical starting point, and both leaders have agreed to strengthen high-level exchanges, deepen strategic communication, and expand practical cooperation. North Korean state media did not mention whether the leaders discussed Pyongyang's nuclear weapons program or relations with the United States. China is Pyongyang's most important ally, and North Korea's economy depends heavily on China. Analysts say that one of the goals of this trip is President Xi reasserting his influence over a partner that has grown closer to Russia since its invasion of Ukraine, with Pyongyang providing troops to Moscow in the war. Laura Westbrook, Hong Kong.
0: A federal judge has blocked President Trump's policy of imposing a $100,000 fee for H-1B visas, which are used to bring highly skilled workers to the United States.
3: The judge in the case ruled that the $100,000 fee was equivalent to a tax and therefore needs congressional approval. President Trump had imposed the fee through an executive order claiming the H-1B visa program had been abused for years and that there are plenty of qualified Americans to take the jobs. An estimated 730,000 H-1B visa holders work in the United States. The vast majority hail from India and work in the tech sector. The White House says it will appeal the decision. Tony Waterman, Washington.
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4: Hello, I'm Neil Kirksall.
5: Good evening, I'm Chris Howden. This is As It Happens. Tonight,
4: things that go bump in the Unite. Opposition leader Pierre Poilievre makes his case for Alberta to remain in Canada and says Liberal governments should shoulder the blame for increasing separatist sentiment in the province where he grew up.
5: A long way from homes, the mayor of London, Ontario, tells us why he believes the feds should treat addressing homelessness as a nation-building project and fund it accordingly.
4: It's been a long road, and it still is. A Michigan State Highway is renamed in honor of a regiment of Indigenous soldiers who fought in the Civil War when they weren't even considered U.S. citizens.
5: A government cover-up. British Prime Minister Keir Starmer gives tech companies 3 months to roll out features that would stop children from seeing or sending explicit material online.
4: Reaching for the star, a Mohawk flight attendant tells us about getting ready to work on what she thought would be another routine commercial flight, and then learning that Rihanna would be on board.
5: And a pair of aces. We'll hear from two Liverpudlian golfing buddies whose incredible feats on the course defied 17 million to one odds. As it happens, the Monday edition, radio that knows they were not teed off after they teed off.

0: Pierre Poilievre says he understands why some Albertans are frustrated. But today, with a referendum looming, the Conservative leader made his case for why the province should stay in Canada.
1: We don't need a different country in Alberta. We need different government policies in Ottawa. Restoring affordable homes and food, unblocking resources, pipelines, respecting firearms owners, locking up criminals, relieving taxpayers, respecting provincial autonomy and personal freedom, unlocking free enterprise. We know these are the things that Albertans have been demanding. All Canadians want these things. The answer, therefore, for Albertans, is not to pull away from our friends in other provinces, but to lock arms with them to make Canada affordable, safe, self-reliant, and united here at home. Lock arms with all Canadians for an affordable federal government that allows an affordable life for Canadians. Lock arms with Saskatchewan and Newfoundland and Labrador to double oil production. Lock arms with steel workers in Hamilton and Sault Ste. Marie to eliminate the industrial carbon tax. Lock arms with Toronto communities for tougher criminal justice laws to end the wave of violence and theft that has washed over their communities and ours. Lock arms with Indigenous hunters and rural communities across the country so that we can end the gun grab. Lock arms with Quebec to restore constitutional autonomy of the provinces so Albertans can make decisions for themselves on things like immigration. Locking arms with other provinces is a practical, realistic path to a stronger Alberta within a united Canada.
0: That was Pierre Poilievre kicking off a cross-Alberta campaign in Calgary today, trying to convince people in the province to reject separation from Canada. Greg McLean is the Conservative MP for Calgary Centre. We reached him in Calgary.
2: Greg McLean, you were in that room today. There was applause there, perhaps not surprisingly. When you left, though, what is your sense of how Calgarians, your constituents, are feeling about Pierre Poilievre's message?
3: Well, the message he delivered today was spot on. It was an excellent speech. Even around the table, I had a little bite to eat before I had to run. But everybody said it was a 10 out of 10 as far as the speech goes. The tone was right. The history brought into the equation was right. The venue, of course, is the Legion downtown. And think about what that means, how many Albertans have gone to serve Canada overseas, and some of them pay the ultimate price. So it was a solemn message, a very sincere message about what Canada means and how we're all hold together coast to coast and why we have to continue that.
2: Pierre Poilievre placed a lot of the blame, most of it, for the separatist sentiment in Alberta at the feet of past Liberal governments, but the current one as well. How much responsibility do you feel as a Conservative MP that the federal government bears for this referendum talk and the situation the province is in?
3: And it was in my speech, I think more so than it was in Pierre. I think Pierre's was very clear about what we have to continue to build in Canada. It was a very, very positive message. I would say that it is very clear what's happened over the last 11 years has exacerbated strain between the two levels of government and making sure that we actually function in the lanes that the Constitution, and Pierre referred to the first Constitution, the British North America Act, in how this country was supposed to govern itself. And that is something that that has not been adhered to well in the last 11 years of Liberal government.
2: The Prime Minister has a majority now, as you well know. We're likely to not to see a federal election for several years, 2029. This is a government that is trying to make inroads, or appearing to, with Premier Danielle Smith, the MOU, of course, we've talked about on our program as well. What kind of argument are you making to constituents who might be talking about separation that's not dependent on the Liberals being defeated in Ottawa?
3: So I just spent the whole day yesterday, and the leader, Pierre Poilievre, came out and joined me for a while as well in the streets. We have a Lilac Fest in Calgary, and a lot of people are coming and talking about the issue. And it's downtown Calgary. I mean, it is full of people that are most of the conversations I have are about how do we make this federation better. There's the odd conversation. Well, people said they've had enough and they want to move on, but I don't think that there's a clear path in any event for that. The issue, of course, is how do we make this federation work better? And that's what I run three times for. That's what my colleagues continue to stand for in the House of Commons. You talk about the Memorandum of Understanding. We've analyzed that quite assiduously. You take a look at what it actually says in that Memorandum of Understanding. It could be very much more clear as far as getting a pipeline, an oil pipeline built to the coast. 7 years from now, hopefully, is not a project timeline in the modern circumstances that we're facing right now. So we've got to get through these more quickly. We actually have to be more serious and have a more direct approach. So actually, we actually develop our resources and make sure they're deliverable to markets around the world that are screaming for this resource right now. So we do kind of look at that. Why do we have to have such an indirect approach to this, as opposed to knocking down the barriers and getting a direct approach to getting these resources to market?
2: We'll play for our listeners a little more, another short section from Pierre Poilievre's speech today.
1: We should not just tell Albertans how bad it would be to have separation. Let's instead talk about how great it can be if our country is truly united and respectful of Alberta. The goal should not be to beat one another in this referendum. It should be to unite us all when it is over, to show our fellow citizens, all of them, that they belong in Canada, that they are a treasured part of our national family. We need a Project Hope, not a Project Fear.
2: When we talk about unity, there's also the reality that the governing UCP, there is internal divisions within that party on this issue. Premier Danielle Smith has said she's not pro-separation. She's against that. But last month, UCP President Rob Smith said he thinks a majority of rank-and-file party members would vote against remaining in Canada. How do you stress that message from the federal Conservative Party leader to combat voices within Alberta's conservative movement who believe very firmly and deeply that leaving Canada is an attractive prospect?
3: I don't think there's anybody that's looked at the path forward that thinks it's an attractive project. There is no doubt that the most attractive prospect is for us to build a better Canada going forward here. There is a sense of frustration among some of the people. In his speech, he directly talks about no fear in this. If you want to discuss this across the country, let's discuss the facts and what this means. Let's not call each other names. Let's ensure that everything about this subject is addressed rather completely. How did we get here? How do we get forward from here so we have a better federation going forward?
2: Do you think that that's enough of a signal or a nudge at this stage to address the separatist voices within the UCP?
3: Well, the UCP is a party, is a provincial party, and my colleagues and I in the federal parliament are members of the Federal Conservative Party. Our goal is to govern this country. We're not going to do that unless we embrace the full value we can bring to this country as far as an open economy that goes coast to coast. So you think about how much benefit we get from being a larger economy, a larger country, and making sure that what we have to do in Confederation to ensure that all regions of the country prosper.
2: I spoke with Monty Solberg a couple of weeks ago on the show. I'll ask you what I asked him. You know, these are the kinds of issues that have people talking around their dinner tables within families or friendship groups. Do you have family or friends that are pro-separation?
3: Not that I know of, but I imagine that the discussion is being had everywhere about what this means and what the path forward is. But take a look at, as Pierre did in his speech today, about the long history we have and the pride we have in this nation, and think about all the people in Alberta that are the most patriotic Canadians you can find. These are people that want to make sure that we continue to have a federation that works for everybody. So having questions about how we make this work better does not make you a disloyal Canadian. It makes you somebody that wants to address the issues that are holding us back in this country economically. And, you know, it's landing right now on the laps of the Liberal government. And I think that we've got to address what rules were not played effectively here and how we've held back parts of the economy that would have been to the benefit of all Canadians.
2: Greg McLean, I appreciate you coming on the show. Thanks for this.
3: My pleasure. Thank you.
0: Greg McLean is the Conservative MP for Calgary Centre. We reached him in Calgary.

0: If you haven't driven on Highway M22 in Michigan in a while, you might notice something new the next time you do. A northern stretch of that road has been renamed in honor of Company K, a unit of more than 100 indigenous soldiers who fought with the Union forces during the Civil War. The Ottawa and Ojibwe men are known as the first Michigan sharpshooters, and Ogechada, meaning warrior in Ojibwe. They put their lives on the line in key battles during the conflict, decades before the law even recognized them as U.S. citizens. Scott Schwander pushed for this recognition. He's a descendant of Company K soldiers. He's also an elder and a member of the Grand Traverse Band of Ottawa and Chippewa Indians. We reached him in Traverse City, Michigan.
1: Scott, given how historic this is, do you find yourself driving back and forth a little more often past these signs on the highway?
2: Well, you know, the signs are about 25 miles north of me, but that is the hub of tribal activity. So like when I go see the doctor or I have to go to a pharmacy or the dentist, I'm right in there, you know. So believe me, I stop and I look, and it's just a great reward for those soldiers and their families. You know, it's a two-lane highway, but when these men were alive, it was just a simple single track that one would walk or drive a horse and buggy.
1: What did you hear growing up about these soldiers?
2: I had an uncle that was born in 1923, and his grandfather, who died in 1904, was in this company. So he was always talking about Company K. And when I was a young man, he used to tell me about it all the time. Well, after I got older, I started to realize the significance of what it was he was, you know, trying to pass along. That memory has to stay alive. And he would have dreams of his grandfather that he never met. And I asked my uncle, I said, "What does Marcus Otto say to you?" That was grandpa. "What did your grandpa say?" Uncle laughed and said, "It's always the same thing. Boy, you're doing okay."
1: Oh, that's beautiful. It must have been reassuring to him and moving to him in those moments. What have you been able to learn? Because not just those stories, you've been digging as well over the years, trying to find out more about the Company K soldiers and what they endured. The Civil War began in 1861. Did they enlist right away?
2: They tried to, because the sign-up money was very good. It was the bonus to sign up was $50. And in 1861, that kind of money would buy a lot of feed. It would buy seed, pork. You could buy beef, flour, cornmeal, and feed your family for, you know, a long time. So, yes, they did try to enlist in 1861 and were turned away.
1: Because they were not considered U.S. citizens, even on their own land.
2: Right. Yes. It was federal policy of the United States that we weren't Americans. We were something else, I guess. Must have felt terrible to have to turn around and go home.
1: And then in 1864, the war is ongoing. They need volunteers. They accept them, finally. What have you learned about what Marcus and his brother Solomon, your relatives, experienced once they were able to enlist?
2: Well, they still weren't citizens. So the only way for them to get in was to volunteer. And they went through basic training. And one thing I do remember, from 200 yards, these men were expected to hit the target the size of a dinner plate, and they had to put two or three rounds through that target, and these men all passed, every single one of them.
1: And volunteering, having to volunteer rather than enlist, what did that mean for that crucial bonus and that kind of financial aspect of the role they were taking?
2: You know, a lot of them sent their money home because they were being cared for. A lot of them sent their monies home to their mothers and their dads and, you know, their wives, so they could provide. And my great-grandfather, he's my great-great-grandfather. I refer to him as my grandfather. Marcus took a round to the right arm. His arm was removed in a field hospital, which was nothing more than a tent and a stick to bite on. No anesthetics. There was nothing for pain. And my Uncle Solomon contracted tuberculosis, and he was sent to a hospital in Detroit. He didn't want to be in Detroit because he knew he was going to die. Mm-hmm. So he has to be sent back home to Isabella County, which is Mount Pleasant, and he was put on a train from Harper's Hospital in Detroit, and when the train arrived in Mount Pleasant, he wasn't on board. So we don't know whatever happened to Solomon. We don't even have a picture of him.
1: You learn so much doing this research. Then you push the politicians, the lawmakers, to make this change with these signs. How does it all leave you feeling now that you've done what you set out to do?
2: Very satisfied with the outcome. And, you know, traditionally, you know, Native American Indian tribes in Michigan tend to lean, we call, to the left. And these were all Republican lawmakers that brought this bill and achieved the mission.
1: What do you hope people who drive by, maybe stop and read that sign, who have no connection like you do, what do you hope they take away from what you've been able to do?
2: I hope that they will research the subject, but I also hope that they will see that we were here before the Civil War. We have been present through all of the times and changes of history. The Native American people, us, Anishinaabe, we fought in every battle that we were called to do so. We did so with dignity. We survived the boarding schools. We survived smallpox. We survived the controversy of fishing and treaty rights, you know, hunting and gathering. And now we are a federally recognized Indian tribe, meaning that we are a sovereign nation. So the list goes on and on. And, you know, the basic starting point was just simple. You know, they volunteered to go to war. They did. And we're still here.
1: Scott, I'm so glad we could speak. Thank you.
2: Yes, ma'am.
0: Scott Schwander is a descendant of the indigenous men who made up the Company K Regiment during the Civil War. He's also an elder and a member of the Grand Traverse Band of Ottawa and Chippewa Indians, and we reached him in Traverse City, Michigan.

0: It was just another Air Canada commercial flight from Toronto's Billy Bishop Airport to Montreal. Nothing out of the ordinary for Lily Gennaretio Dallebouche, a flight attendant on board, until something very out of the ordinary happened.
1: Tell me what the thing you wanted me to learn. So
2: in our language, we say nyawa, which means thank you.
1: Nyawa.
2: Nyawa.
1: I said it right?
2: Yeah, you did.
1: Nyawa.
0: They recorded that on the plane, so it's a little tricky to hear Ms. Dallebouche teaching a passenger how to say thank you in the Mohawk language. And it may also have been sort of tricky to understand that the passenger she was talking to was Rihanna. We reached Lily Gennaretio Dallebouche in Ganawage, Quebec.
3: Lily, you've certainly worked on many flights before, flights with VIP guests. How did this one compare? How does Rihanna compare?
4: She doesn't. Rihanna's in a league of her own for everything.
3: Yeah, I think you might be right. When do they tell you that who is going to be on this flight if there is a famous person coming?
4: Prior to the flight, I had already operated another flight, and so I had like some time in between. So they were, the gate agent, you know, just approached us and asked if we were operating that flight. And, you know, of course, we all said yes. And she said, well, I have to tell you that you have a VIP coming on board. And she's like, it's Rihanna. So, of course, we're all like, well, Rihanna. We received the information like a good hour and 10 or 20 minutes before boarding.
3: That's good. That's just enough time to freak out, but not a whole day to imagine scenarios, right?
4: Well, it's not real until it happens, right? You don't really believe it until it happens.
3: And then on this particular flight, are there different sections as there are on other flights? Is she in your section? What was the setup like?
4: So this is a Dash 8 Q400. It's just a straight cabin aircraft. There's no divisions or separations for any classes. It's just all the same type of seating. And it's a lot of business people that travel back and forth on these flights. You know, like, I can see the same person sometimes two or three times.
3: But this time you saw Rihanna. And even if it's once, it will be unforgettable, I'm sure. So you're prepared. You see her walking down. What are you thinking as this is happening?
4: I don't really know how to describe it, but I'm starstruck, of course. But I still have to treat her like a passenger, and I still have to make sure that she's comfortable and that she's respected, you know, and that she has her privacy and everyone respected her. There was nothing on there that she actually really enjoyed herself, and she expressed that she really enjoyed the flight a lot.
3: That's amazing. So at which point do you decide, because that's the other thing, do you approach, do you not approach? There are protocols. So when do you decide, I'm going to speak with her and I might give her a gift to remember this trip?
4: When she first came on, we actually changed her seats for her so that she could be right at the back of the aircraft, just so she can be more private. There's only passengers on one side of her or in front of her. And her bodyguard was also like just right over from her. When they came in, I explained to her that we had these seats for her on the side, and I introduced myself and I gave them, you know, a bottle of water. But because it's boarding, I also have to do my job, right? So I have to go and help the other passengers. I still have to make sure, you know, I get ready to secure the cabin for takeoff. You know, I just let them be, and they did their own thing and nobody bothered them. And we did our takeoff. And before I started my service, I just said, my name is Lily. I'll be working with you here in the back. You know, like, I'm a First Nation Mohawk from Ganawage. I asked her bodyguard if I was allowed to gift her something, and he said, yeah, for sure, no problem. She was so happy to receive a gift. And she
3: who doesn't
4: just,
3: love
4: you know,
3: gifts?
4: I was the first Mohawk that she met, and, you know, she said that she has so much respect for Indigenous people, and that was really interesting. She's so organic. Her energy was right up there, like, and you could just feel the happiness and the glow and everything.
3: Well, and you guys clearly matched it. Tell our listeners, describe for them, in case they haven't seen the video yet or the photographs, what exactly did you give her?
4: Oh, so I gave her my personal beaded keychain that I had purchased here locally at home from an artisan shop. I usually have stuff with me, you know, to do, like, if I have a cultural exchange or, you know, if I meet somebody significant. It's not a significant piece, you know, to say that it has spiritual meaning to it, but it has a spiritual meaning to it because I gave it to her, you know, from my heart. She actually wanted to do the video with me, you know, about receiving the gift and learning, you know, I taught her the word Nyawa, which is thank you, and in Ganyagaha, which is my language, Mohawk.
3: Yeah, the video, that's one of the things that struck me about the video, how natural it is, organic is the word you used. This is not a celebrity forcing themselves to take a selfie or a video. You're both so natural and sincere. In a very artificial world, especially on social media, this is very real and beautiful. And I think that's why people are excited for you.
4: I'm so overwhelmed. There's so many people. Everyone's so generous with their comments. You know, everyone's so happy to see Rihanna, you know, interacting in that way and traveling on a commercial flight. A lot of people that are reaching out, you know, that are Ganyagaha, Mohawk, you know, we have sister communities, you know, that are reaching out with their indigenous people across Canada, the U.S. and wherever they are reaching out, you know, and just so proud of somebody indigenous representing.
3: You should be proud. You should be proud of yourself as well. Have you been just playing, you're already a fan, but have you just been playing her music nonstop now? Any particular song?
4: I've been, yeah. I just, you know, I hit the Spotify list. She's like number one in Spotify. So it's so easy to listen to her music, right? But I am so overwhelmed. Like, I can't even fathom or understand, you know, like how this really became so viral.
3: I hope you do get some rest when you come down from this high, Lily. Really great to speak with you. Thank you.
4: Yeah, well, I appreciate it.
0: Lily Genaretio Dalabouche is an Air Canada flight attendant who just met Rihanna. We reached her in Ganawage, Quebec.

0: two longtime golfing buddies in Liverpool who are defying the odds by each hitting a hole-in-one on the same hole in the same round. Stay tuned. I'm Neil Kirksall.
1: And I'm Chris Howden.

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2: Big city mayors all over Canada have a message for Ottawa. They need help. Last week, municipal leaders from across the country met in Edmonton as part of the annual Canadian Municipalities Conference, and mayors from some of Canada's largest cities agreed that the federal government should treat homelessness and conditions in urban downtowns as a nation-building project, with the same urgency the Carney government has applied to major infrastructure and energy projects. They're calling on Ottawa to spend $3.5 billion annually on addressing chronic homelessness, among other measures. Josh Morgan is the mayor of London, Ontario, and the chair of the Federation of Canadian Municipalities Big City Mayors Caucus. We reached him in London.
3: Mayor, what are the things you're seeing on London streets that are keeping you up at night?
4: Well, first and foremost, we see people struggling on our streets, struggling to find housing, struggling with mental health and addictions. And that's a challenge that is very difficult to watch. I speak with my colleagues often. Some of them can see it right out the windows of their office. Some have pockets of their downtown that are doing well, but I think all of us have areas of our downtown that are struggling with mental health addictions and people looking to find a place to live. And that also combines with, you know, challenges that we've seen in the downtown with, you know, vacancy rates and boarded up windows. And investors looking to invest and build new residential units and towers. So, you know, all of this comes to a head in the downtown core. And at the heart of it is, you know, some safety issues as well as issues of mental health addictions and homelessness.
3: How did you and the other mayors, you're the chair, as our listeners heard, of the Big City Mayors Caucus, how did you land on that $3.5 billion a year, that ask to Ottawa that you're making?
4: Well, it's actually the government's plan and the government's numbers. It's the government's plan to try to end or try to halve chronic homelessness by 2030. The numbers are the parliamentary budget officer's numbers on the estimates on what that would cost. And so, you know, to a certain degree here, that what the mayors are saying is not for, you know, some big new ask that is our idea. It's a confirmation of that strategy and that costing with our on-the-ground views of what we see on our streets and saying, you know, these investments are absolutely critical. I don't think any one city can solve the challenge of homelessness on its own. It is too complex. It is too big. People have mobility between cities. And so you can only go as far as a larger strategy. And the federal government can create the strategy that we can all follow. They can do that in consultation with the provinces and municipalities. But, you know, we see this huge need on the ground, and we see a government that has said this is a goal that they want to try to achieve, and they've got cost estimates to achieve it. And we say there's no better time to start this than in budget 2026. You know, we may be innovating and trying different things, but we've all got to be working towards a common goal, and we've got to be working with common tools and a coordinated approach.
3: Our listeners will know, the Carney government, it has talked a lot about, and over the past year, major energy projects, infrastructure projects, saying these will, you know, this is what will strengthen Canada's economic independence. Are you worried that that's taking away attention from the housing crisis?
4: I think that the crisis in homelessness and housing could be paralleled with that, and it deserves equal prominence as a national priority or a nation-building exercise. If you think about where these challenges are concentrated, they're concentrated in the cores of our city, and the cores of our city are our calling card to the world. It is the place where when people come to

0: Canada, the next thing they say is the city they visited. And they usually visit the downtown of that city. And they usually stay in the hotels in the core. And so what they see on the streets is the impression they take back to other countries. When investors come to buy industrial land, they stay in our cities. As they make those important decisions, they usually stay in the downtown cores. They get a feel for the community that they're coming to. If we're going to talk about Canada, you know, realizing its place on the world stage, we have to realize that the cores of our major cities are the calling card of our country. And that means tackling issues in the cores of our cities, tackling homelessness, mental health addictions, revitalizing downtowns is as much a nation-building project as, you know, ports and economic diversification and those critical infrastructure pieces. It has to be done alongside of it.
1: You mentioned the Parliamentary Budget Officer's numbers from 2024. In that same report, that same year, the Parliamentary Budget Officer pointed out that Ottawa was spending about $560 million a year to try to tackle issues around homelessness. Again, $3.5 billion is the number that the officer recommended and that you and the other mayors are looking for. That is a big gap between those numbers. So do you feel that, given what you're seeing and hearing from this government right now, that number that you're looking for is realistic?
0: Well, what I see and hear from the government is that they're a government of action. So if there's a good idea, they will take bold steps and they will be decisive and they will move quickly. And I think that's what the Prime Minister has shown to be the core of his character. You know, what we know is that this is a solvable problem with the right strategies implemented. Those right strategies have to be scaled, and the scale is large because we know the challenge is great. But even look at something like supportive housing. If, you know, under Build Canada Homes, we're going to get $1 billion out the door to create more affordable supportive housing across Canada. That only works if we pair it with operating dollars. It could be reaching home dollars, it could be provincial operating dollars, but if we don't put those two together, we have a whole bunch of capital builds and we have no capacity to operate it. We know supportive housing works. You know, I have supportive housing in the core of my city and it has transformative results. We see people, you know, using emergency rooms, you know, over 80% less, contacts with police more than 60% less, inpatient stays 60% less, more contacts with family, less reliance on substance use. We just haven't had the ability to scale it, which is why the number is big.
1: We should mention we reached out to the Department of Housing, Infrastructure, and Communities for comment on what you and the other mayors are asking for. We've not yet heard back as we have this conversation. You'll know that in April, the federal government signed a deal with the city of Ottawa to build more than 1,000 new affordable housing units. Does that signal to you that a shift is coming and that the federal government is willing to work with municipalities further?
0: Oh, I feel like the federal government is committed to working with municipalities and committed to putting serious dollars on the table. Again, the real challenge we face is not necessarily the capital dollars. It's those operating dollars that we need. What the mayors want to see is we got to start this conversation somewhere. And the sooner we start it, the sooner we start moving towards solutions in our cities.
1: Mayor, I appreciate this. Thank you.
0: Yeah, my pleasure.
2: Josh Morgan is the mayor of London, Ontario. That's where we reached him. After Neil spoke with Mayor Morgan, we received a statement from Housing, Infrastructure, and Communities Canada. A spokesperson wrote that the federal government works with cities and provinces to play a, quote, leadership role in preventing and reducing homelessness, unquote. The statement also highlighted a plan to spend $5 billion over 9 years on its homelessness strategy, as well as several other programs to address the issue, including Build Canada Homes, for which the government has pledged $1 billion.

0: In a speech at London Tech Week today, British Prime Minister Keir Starmer gave major tech companies an ultimatum. He wants them to make it impossible for children under the age of 18 to make, send, or view nude images. The ultimatum was, companies can roll out built-in features or content blockers on their own within 3 months, or he will bring forward legislation to force them to do it. He issued that demand while announcing new plans to use technology as a tool for growth and opportunity across the UK.
1: And of course, that must start with safety. The pace of change cannot be an excuse for harm. And where technology poses a threat to our people, to our children, we will act quickly and firmly. Now, you saw that earlier this year with Grok. They allowed their tools to be used to create disgusting, explicit AI images. So we took them on. And all tech companies should know, if they fall short on their responsibility to keep people safe, we will act with the same decisiveness. And one issue is the ability for children with phones to send and receive nude images. Now, for too long, people have been told that is simply the price of modern tech, that nothing can be done, that government is powerless, that parents just have to accept it. But I reject that completely, because tech should adapt to the needs of society, not the other way around. And so if we're serious about unlocking the opportunities that tech can bring, then we must also be serious about protecting our children from those who look to abuse it, from the online predators who target our children, and from the sexual abuse that they enable. That is why today I'm calling on tech companies operating in this country to introduce device controls that prevent children from sending and receiving sexually explicit images. Because this is not an impossible challenge. These are some of the most innovative companies in the world, and I believe they can solve it. But if they choose not to, then we will act, and we will change the law. Because when it comes to the safety of our children, standing by is not an option.
0: British Prime Minister Keir Starmer speaking at London's Tech Week earlier today.

0: First, people in Dawson City, Yukon, were heartbroken. Now they're hoping for answers. As you may have heard on our show last month, the community got some terrible news in mid-May. The beloved Westminster Hotel had been lost to fire. It was better known to locals as The Pit, a treasured hub and gathering place, often referred to as Dawson City's living room. The cause of the fire was unknown for weeks, but now Dawson City Fire Chief Mike Massery says an investigation has shed some new light on the situation.
1: The insurance company for the owner of The Pit brought a forensic fire investigator from BC up. Okay, so the first thing we started doing was, when he got here, is gathering film footage from the security cameras from every building around there. And he went further than we did. The RCMP and I just did three buildings we would have seen people and the fire starting and so on and so forth. So we looked at that and then he started doing, he did a bunch of interviews from anybody that had seen or something to say about what was going on. We pulled apart and went through all the areas of concern. Then we went through all the pictures and videos that people had taken that we could get.
2: Cause of the fire, has it been determined?
1: He came up with a term of undisclosed human activity. And to me, that was, we used to call it undetermined. Cause undetermined, because we know that it was nothing in the building. It was not electrical. There was fuel on the ground from the fuel tank. So, and that's the only places you could find fuel is within 10 feet of either side of the tank. And it's fuel oil. So, you know, heating oil. And so that's out of the picture, because that happened while we were there. It blew up kind of, but so it wasn't that. And then we just tore everything apart, and there was no cause from the inside structure unless somebody was in there. And then, but nobody was obviously in there, because they weren't in there when we didn't see the remains of them. So at one point, we had reports from different people, and then took another look at the videos, and it kind of looks like it could have been that, but I mean, there's no picture of who did it. That says the fire was set by somebody doing something, but we do not know who. So
2: what is what's the next steps look like?
1: Well, we're going to talk to the RCMP, let them know what our findings are, and as far as the fire department's concerned, and as far as the investigator's concerned, it was caused, like the fire just didn't start. So, and what actually happened? Well, we think we know by the footage, but now it's up to, like, we can't say that, you know, it was arson by somebody, but I mean, we can say that, you know, the fire was started, so it didn't happen by itself.
0: Mike Massery is the fire chief in Dawson City, Yukon. He was talking to the CBC's Chris McIntyre.

0: Rob Davis and David Lewis are old friends and golfing buddies in their 60s. They've been playing together for over 30 years now. And yet, even after all those decades, they just shared a first together at the Royal Liverpool Golf Club. It happened on the club's 15th hole, a 107-yard par 3 shot. We reached Rob Davis on the island of Anglesey off the coast of Wales and David Lewis in Liverpool, England.
1: David, I'll start with you. All of these decades of playing together, would you say, broadly speaking, skill-wise, on the golf course, that you two are evenly matched?
2: No, I'm far better.
1: Rob?
3: Yeah, we're not far off. David's probably been playing the game a bit longer.
1: The trash talk is totally normal between longtime friends and golf buddies, yeah, I would imagine. Yeah. So you managed to create the same kind of magic on the same day. This all happened last Saturday. Rob, how were things going for you in your game by the time you got to the 15th hole?
3: We've been playing okay, David and I, as it happened. And I teed off first and David was going to follow. So my shot, which was about 110 yards to the back left-hand side of the green for the pin, was a pitching wedge. So I hit that and I hit it pretty cleanly. And it was tracking to the golf hole. Now, the next we heard, it hit the flag. Right. But because of the golf hole, the green topography, you can't see the bottom of the hole.
1: And David, for you, how do you usually do at that 15th hole?
2: Oh, that's a really good question, actually. It's a hole I have to say I don't like very much because I never play it particularly well. Which is the irony. You know, just a couple of the great golfers, Matt Fitzpatrick and Tommy Fleetwood in the Open had a mare there, had a real problem. So it can, it comes near the end of the round, so it can make your round or break your round. So it's a hole that you can struggle on very easily. So yeah, it was not always been my favorite, although I like it a bit more now.
1: So yeah, I bet. So Rob described his shot. He takes that shot. You can't really see it because of the topography. What are you thinking, David, in that moment when you see that happen?
2: Well, Rob hit a good shot. But as Rob said, we didn't know where it had gone. It could have, obviously went in the hole, but it could have spun off the green. It could have hit the flags. It could have gone anywhere. So we didn't know. And so you think, okay, well, fair enough. We'll work it out. So then I hit mine, and I thought it hit a quite nice shot. Yeah, we've been playing enough time, so you know when you're there or thereabouts. But because it's a slightly blind shot, whether you're 10 yards short, 10 yards long, whatever, you just don't know. It's a complicated green, so there's a lot going on. So, absolutely no idea. Yeah, I knew it had quite a decent shot.
1: You felt good about the shot, but not you didn't know how good you should feel. Rob, what did you all do next?
3: We had a chap who was playing with us that he knew that the things had tracked quite closely, and he went ahead of us. So David and I kind of sauntered up to the green with our putters, thinking, "Okay, let's hope that we're not got a bit of unluckiness, as it were." And as we both approached the green, you couldn't see a golf ball, so that still didn't have us jumping up and down. Because we naturally assumed that it had gone off the green. So it was our chap who was playing with us, Duncan Brooks. He looked in the hole, and we were about 25, 30 yards coming up the green, and he put his hand out and said, "Come up together." Uh-huh. So we walked up together, and there it was.
1: I just have this visual of the three of you, maybe there were more, I don't know, three of you head to head almost looking down. Was that what it looked like?
3: You're probably right. It was like looking down mini manhole cover.
1: To be clear, what did you both see when you looked down that hole?
2: Excuse the vernacular, we saw our balls.
1: I teed that one up,
3: You'll never see it again in the sense of two balls side by side. I very much doubt it. You'll see it again, and then I've never seen it before, so I'm never going to, I don't believe I'll ever see it. And that's the piece, the surreal aspect then started to, it wasn't euphoric, it was just surreal, really.
1: And you know this, but I'll let our listeners know, the National Hole-in-One Registry, it exists. It says the odds of two golfers both getting a hole-in-one on the same hole are 17 million to one. So I'll ask you both, gentlemen, skill or luck?
2: There's got to be the skill to be able to hit the green in the first place with your tee shot, and then it's lap of the gods about where the ball goes. End of the day, the ball's got to go somewhere. Yeah. So And I think Rob told me the other day, I don't think Seve Ballesteros ever had a hole in one.
3: He never had a hole in one in his entire professional career.
1: Had you either? Had either of you on separate occasions?
3: I hadn't. I hadn't. No. David.
2: I've had one before.
1: Does one feel better than the other?
2: No, well, this actually, I'm going to sound a bit twee now, but this is better because Rob and I are good friends, and to be able to do it together. I think he said at the time, he said, I'm delighted with this, but to do it with you is very special. And, you know, we're grown men, so, you know, we don't sort of have a stiff upper lip in England. So we don't get too emotional. Yeah, yeah. But it was, and that's the, I thought about it a lot in the last week, and at the time, I just thought, oh, well, it's a hole in one, great, move on. But the fact that we've both done it together at the same time, it is incredible. The tension we've had from it has been remarkable.
3: Yeah, it's a brilliant moment. And besides just doing it with somebody I've known for many years and we get on really well, it's not an easy golf hole at all.
1: You obviously love the sport, because even in difficult conditions, you were talking about, you love going back to that course in particular. It's one thing to go back even when it's hard, but when it's so great and you know that that's a 1 in 17 million chance, you can't recreate that. Will it still be fun to go back?
2: Rob and I both played it since, so yeah. It's and you just hope you play it decently next time. So yeah, it's golf's, one day you think you've cracked golf, next day it could be horrible. So you just have to do whatever you can at the time.
1: Well, David, Rob, a pleasure speaking with both of you. Thank you.
2: Good stuff. Thank you.
3: Bye bye.
0: We reached Rob Davis on the island of Anglesey and David Lewis in Liverpool, England.
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0: You can also find As It Happens wherever you get your podcasts. 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Thanks for listening.
1: And I'm Neil Kirksall. Goodbye.

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1: French singer and actor Patrick Bruel, who's facing sexual assault allegations from multiple women, was taken into police custody on Monday as two new rape complaints were filed against him. The 67-year-old, a major figure in French pop culture with multiple top-selling albums and more than 40 film appearances, is being questioned about 13 victims, the prosecutor's office in Nanterre said in a statement. Three women accused Bruel of sexual assault and attempted rape in 1997, 2000 and 2001, while sexual assault, harassment and rapes reported by other victims are also being investigated. He faces two new rape complaints filed on the 27th of May and the 3rd of June by two other women. The leaders of France and Germany have agreed to scrap a landmark project to develop and build a new generation fighter jet. The move is a result of industrial rivalries over Europe's most ambitious defence programme. German Chancellor Friedrich Merz and the French President Emmanuel Macron discussed the troubled project on the sidelines of the EU Western Balkans summit in Montenegro. They concluded that there was no prospect of breaking months of deadlock between arms firms involved in the plan. Macron's office said the two countries had discussed the project at length and regretted that the main industry partners had not been able to reach an agreement. And French President Emmanuel Macron is set to host a video call between the Group of Seven countries and China to address global trade imbalances. That's according to officials from three G7 countries familiar with preparations for the meeting. The call is likely to take place on Thursday ahead of next week's G7 Leaders Summit in the lakeside resort of Évian-les-Bains in France. WRP News, I'm Paul McNally.
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3: Hello and welcome to Talking France. This is a podcast produced by the team at Local France. And we're proud to say we have over 3,500 listeners tuning in every episode from all over the world. That means we could fill the famous Paris opera venue, the Palais Garnier, almost twice over with our listeners. Thanks to you all for tuning in each week, of course. Please spread the word if you know anyone else who might enjoy listening to Talking France. Right, on this week's episode, we will discuss the trouble you can get into in France for being sexist after one man was fined €55,000 for an ungentlemanly outburst. We'll also find out why dramatic football victories in France end in scenes of violence, how the country is coming to terms with its involvement in the slave trade, but why it's unlikely the French government will be paying any reparations anytime soon, and how France is harnessing the power of the sun to boost its electricity supply. And we'll bring you some important French vocab and expressions that will be invaluable if you're travelling around France this summer. I'm Ben McParland, and this week I'll be harnessing the power of Emma Pearson, Emma Albright, and our politics expert John Litchfield, who make up the team at the Local France. Right, let's start with the story of that man I mentioned getting fined €55,000 in France for, well, being sexist. As you might have guessed, there's a bit more to this story than meets the eye, or the ear in this case, is given you all listening. Emma, you're as keen as ever to fill us in. Who was this not-so-gentleman, and what exactly did he say?
4: So this was at the French Open tennis tournament. It was a Paraguayan player by the name of Daniel Varejao, and he had just lost a match to the local hero Moïse Kouame. This guy, he's a French player. He's only 17 years old. He was playing in his first French Open. Naturally, the crowd at Roland Garros were very much on his side and were cheering very loudly for him. But after the match, Varejao, who was perhaps still sore about losing, he gave an interview to the tennis magazine Clay, and he talked about the noisy crowd, but then he made the following comments. "This sort of match needs to be umpired by a man. It is very difficult for a woman to do it. It has to be refereed by a man because it's a very demanding crowd and you need a lot of strength to go against the crowd."
3: Right, he's suggesting women don't have strength, Emma. That does sound fairly sexist.
4: Well, yes, the organisers of the French Open thought so. So they fined him $65,000, which is just over 55,000 euro. The tournament director, Amélie Mauresmo, you might remember her, she's a former player. She said, "This is clearly something that is unacceptable to us, to the tournament and to the federation. This kind of language has no place here."
3: Right, so this is in tennis. You know, tennis federations, like all sports federations, can fine their players for things like unsportsmanlike conduct or arguing with a match official. It happens frequently. What about outside sport? What we want to know is what happens to people in France who make similarly sexist comments or engage in sexist behaviour in everyday life?
4: Well, I mean, clearly some French people are sexist and sexism. It happens all the time. But there are some legal frameworks that are at least supposed to prevent it. So let's start in the workplace. In the workplace, the Code du Travail states that people should be treated equally at work, regardless of their gender. So in practice, for example, this is why you'll see the little H/F on almost all job adverts. That is stating that the job is open to un homme or un femme, which is required by law, unless there is a very specific reason why not. So for example, if you were casting for a model or an actor, you could specify that it has to be either a man or a woman. Once you have your job, if your colleague or your boss starts making sexist comments, that would be more of an internal disciplinary matter. I mean, when it comes to the more subtle forms of sexism, like, you know, if you're the only woman in a meeting and you get asked to make the coffee and you're also the only person who's not asked for your opinion, these are always a bit more difficult to prove, but likely your first response would be to go to your employee representative or your trade union. And those employee representative groups, by the way, are also required to have an equal balance of men and women. And in fact, the bigger French employers are also required to have gender parity at the senior level roles. And this works both ways. So, for example, Paris City Hall in 2019 was fined 90,000 euro for hiring too many women in senior leadership roles, although it is usually the other way around. And companies with more than 50 employees are also required to calculate and publish their gender equality index when it comes to salaries. And that's supposed to prevent pay disparities based on gender.
3: All right, that all sounds fairly correct and standard. What about in social settings, though, Emma, that aren't regulated by any codes?
4: Well, I mean, in sort of everyday life or social life, yeah, there are fewer protections against sexist behaviour. There is a law against street harassment that includes things like whistling, making obscene gestures, catcalling, verbal insults. That's punishable by a fine of up to €3,750. But just saying, for example, that you believe that men are too emotional for management or leadership roles, that would not be illegal. But if you were disparaging a specific person's ability to do their job because of their gender, as in this example, you could file a complaint for harassment or for defamation. That would more usually be for sort of public figures rather than ordinary people. But it's worth pointing out that French laws also apply to any comments posted on social media. But you, Ben, as a foreigner, might have to sign a contract promising not to be sexist.
3: Tell me all about this contract. I don't remember having to sign anything like that so far.
4: Well, since 2024, part of the process for getting or renewing a residency permit is signing a contract promising to uphold the values of the French Republic, including the value of equality between men and women. So obviously this doesn't apply to all foreigners. It's only those who need a residency permit, so like non-EU citizens, basically, and to those who want to live here or spend a longer period of time here. Like, it's not for tourists. But you sign the contract when you pick up your new residency permit, and you promise to uphold the value of equality between men and women. Specifically, you have to promise, "I undertake not to adopt any sexist behaviour and therefore not to subject anyone to discrimination on the grounds of gender. Within public services, I undertake not to disrupt the running of the service and to behave in the same manner towards public officials, whether they are men or women."
3: I'm okay with that. I presume it's not the only thing that we're going to have to promise on this contract?
4: No, there are actually 7 things in the contract. So you must agree to respect the symbols of the French Republic. So like no burning the French flag, for example, and also to respect French territory. And you also have to agree to uphold the following 5 values: personal freedom, freedom of expression and conscience, equality between men and women. You have to promise to respect the dignity of the human person and also to respect the principle of French state secularism, laïcité.
3: Right. Okay. Nothing about promising not to insult your bosses at work, Emma.
4: I couldn't find anything, and believe me, I looked.
3: Damn. Anything in there about having to support the French team at the World Cup?
4: The what?
3: The French team at the World Cup.
4: The what?
3: The football World Cup. It's football.
4: I've never heard of it.
3: Okay. Right. Thank you, Emma. Now, a reminder to listeners that on this podcast, we only cover a few of the big talking points each week from France. If you want to stay informed of all the changes in France that affect residents and visitors as well as get some valuable advice and insights from fellow readers, then visit thelocal.fr. A reminder, members get unlimited access to all our stories, which this week include articles on everything Americans need to know about driving in France, all the info you need on where and how you can watch that football World Cup in France, plus an explainer on the best Paris metro passes to buy if you're visiting the French capital. It's got a little more complicated since those cute little paper tickets were abolished. And you can read John Litchfield's latest column, which was on the violence that flared in the aftermath of PSG's Champions League final victory over Arsenal on Saturday. John joins us on the line now from Normandy. John, I've once again been sent many messages from people abroad who are perplexed about why this trouble flared again after a football triumph in France. How can we explain it?
2: Well, I think the first thing you want to say is to try and cut through the confusion, which the riots and the football are not necessarily connected. You know, the idea that people are so pleased that their team has won the European Champions League that they start smashing up bus shelters is, I think, misplaced. You know, and just the very fact, as you say, that quite a lot of this violence happened in other cities, in Saint-Étienne, in Lyon, in Grenoble. And, you know, anyone who knows anything about football, Paris Saint-Germain are not popular in those cities. I mean, essentially, these should be seen as urban riots, rather similar to the ones a couple of years ago, which followed the unfortunate killing of a young man by two policemen in circumstances which were rather dubious in Western Paris. And that caused riots all around the country. And again, a lot of the kids who rioted were hardly aware of the incident. It was something performative, you know, that gangs in different parts of the multiracial inner suburbs felt the need to prove that they could be just as tough as the other gangs in other suburbs. And there is, you know, certainly a huge amount of alienation from mainstream society, hatred of the police, drug trafficking, all those things contribute to the unrest that's almost permanent in those places and breaks out occasionally in this way.
3: John, one of the inevitable consequences of these scenes is that the far right in France have tried to exploit it once again. What's the impact here? Does it help them get their anti-immigration message out?
2: Yeah, I suppose inevitably it does. I mean, if you listen to Say News, the most popular 24-hour news channel in France, which is pretty well non-stop far-right propaganda these days, that's essentially the message they've been pushing, that these kids were somehow immigrant kids, which they're not, you know, except second, third generation. There was one young man who was from Ethiopia, I think, who was arrested for stealing a neck chain during the riots. And the CNews made a huge fuss about him. And he was just one out of the hundreds who were involved, who were, I would say, almost certainly French-born and second, third generation French. But it sort of feeds their argument that somehow immigration has been allowed to go too far and the country is swamped and that there are the country no longer recognizes itself and that parts of the country hate France and are ready to turn on the rest of France at any moment, which is what Jordan Bardella, the likely far-right candidate in the election next year, said in an extraordinary interview on BFM TV, where he said that the next thing is that these kids are going to be breaking into village fetes around the country. They're going to be breaking into your homes anywhere in France. And if that isn't sort of stirring up racial hatred, I don't know what is.
3: It's just very scaremongering, John, isn't it?
2: Pure scaremongering, yeah. I mean, she's not to say that these incidents were anodyne or that they should be accepted as just sort of part of the mood of the country. You know, they are disturbing and they're not going to go away. And when France, I hope, wins the World Cup this summer, no doubt there'll be similar incidents. But, you know, that draws attention to the fact that these kids come from the inner suburbs or banlieue French cities, which are mostly black and brown, not entirely. But a lot more goes on in those than drug trafficking and the violence. You know, there's huge amounts of people there who contribute to the economy of the cities that they surround, which couldn't survive without them. But also, if you look at the French national team, it's almost entirely kids who were born in those sort of places, you know. And so in a sense, you know, there's another side to immigration, what it's contributed to France, which is never spoken of by people like Bardella.
3: Thank you, John. Okay, now there was an historic vote in the French Parliament in recent days when French lawmakers formally repealed the law known as the Code Noir, which regulated France's policy on slavery and the slave trade. Tell us more about this vote, Emma.
4: Okay, well, I mean, this was really a symbolic move, but it was an important one, and it was part of France's move to face up to some of the less savoury aspects of its history. So France actually abolished slavery twice. It was abolished in 1794 after the revolution, but then Napoleon reinstated slavery in 1802, which is one of the reasons why his legacy in modern France is somewhat complicated. But then slavery was abolished again, this time for good, in 1848 under the Second Republic. However, the Code Noir, which was the legal text formalizing all aspects of slavery, that was never repealed. And this is the code that, for example, officially designated enslaved people as movable property, and it also set out some fairly horrific punishments for slaves who attempted to escape. And then last week, this was finally repealed when a French MP named Max Mathiasin, who represents the French Caribbean island of Guadeloupe and who is himself the descendant of enslaved people, introduced a bill to Parliament to officially repeal it, which was passed unanimously in the Assemblée Nationale.
3: Right, we said it's purely a symbolic move, but not one that is without significance in France?
4: Yeah, I mean, like I say, it's part of sort of facing up to history. It comes 20 years after the Loi Taubira, which France formally recognised slavery and the slave trade as a crime against humanity. However, there are growing calls in France and for all of the nations that engaged in the slave trade, not just France, to move beyond these symbolic gestures, nice as they might be, and address calls for reparations for money, in other words. A group of Caribbean nations have put together a 10-point plan in which they call on the European nations, such as France and also the UK, and that includes things like international debt cancellation, as well as support for healthcare and for literacy on the islands. Now, for France, the strongest case for reparations comes from Haiti. Haiti was formerly a French colony known as Saint-Domingue, and in 1804, Haiti staged what would become the world's only successful slave rebellion and became an independent nation. But in 1825, Haiti accepted to pay France a huge sum in reparations in exchange for recognising its independence, and the island was forced to take out loans with very high interest rates from French banks in order to repay it. And you might think that, you know, this is all ancient history. It happened a very long time ago. But in fact, Haiti was still paying off that debt until 1952. And these days, Haiti is the poorest country in the Caribbean. But on the issue of reparations, French leaders have been conspicuously vague. There is currently a joint committee of French and Haitian historians who are preparing a report on this. But on the issue of reparations in general, Emmanuel Macron said last week that the subject, it should be addressed, but he warned against making false promises and didn't announce any specific measures.
3: Yeah, it's worth repeating some of those strong words from Macron last week, actually. He said, quote, "We must have the honesty to say that we can never fully repair this crime because it is impossible. You will never one day be able to put a number on it or find words that would bring this history to a close." Just talking of that crime of slavery. Now, the French were the third largest slave traders in Europe after the British and the Portuguese. Ships departing from French ports between the 17th and 19th centuries forcibly transported more than 1 million men, women and children from Africa into slavery, many in plantations in its overseas colonies in the Caribbean. And that trade made a huge amount of money for French traders and many French ports, especially Nantes, Bordeaux, La Rochelle, Le Havre and Saint-Malo owe a big chunk of their wealth to the slave trade. So is anything being done in these towns to address that legacy, Emma Albright?
5: Well, let's start with the city of Nantes, since it's often viewed as the furthest advanced in confronting its slave trading past. The city has integrated the history of slavery into museum exhibitions, school programs, and guided tours. And in 2012, it even inaugurated the memorial to the abolition of slavery. I spoke to Barbara Chiron, a member of the Nantes-based association Les Anneaux de la Mémoire, and she told me that the organization's main goal is about understanding the history of slavery and colonialism, but also their contemporary consequences.
3: Okay, there's been controversy in the UK and the US regarding the subject of pulling down statues of historical figures involved in the slave trade. What's the case regarding statues in France?
5: Well, Nantes has very few statues depicting slave traders. I also spoke to Coralie de Souza-Vernet, who works for the association La Fondation pour la Mémoire de l'Esclavage. This one was created in 2019 and works to preserve and promote the history of slavery, the slave trade, and their lasting impact on France and its overseas territories. De Souza-Vernet argued that monuments are never fixed forever and noted the example of statues of kings being destroyed during the French Revolution. She also talked about contextualization rather than removal. As an example, she cited the sign Au Nègre Joyeux in Paris, which was placed over a storefront in the 5e arrondissement. It was taken down in 2018 for restoration, but since it was largely already criticized for racist imagery, it was transferred to the Musée Carnavalet with a historical explanation added to it. The goal isn't necessarily erasure, de Souza Vernet told me. It's making these objects speak.
3: Okay, so you mentioned Nantes. What about other cities around France, Emma? What have they done?
5: So there are a lot of street names that have been named after slave traders. Mm. For example, in La Rochelle on the West Coast, 7 streets now feature plaques explaining the connections between their names and the city's slave trading history. In the same city, a new statue was added to the seafront promenade in 2024. It was created by Haitian sculptor Filippo and depicts Clarisse, a formerly enslaved woman whose life appears in local historical records. And actually, the port of Saint-Nazaire, located further north on the west coast, is the first town in mainland France to have put up a monument paying tribute to the victims of slavery and commemorating its abolition in 1992. And in Bordeaux, authorities have added plaques to former colonial warehouses, explaining how goods produced through enslaved labor entered French commercial networks.
3: Interesting stuff. One question I've got is, how is slavery taught in French schools?
5: So the passing of the Taubira law, which we mentioned earlier, definitely encouraged the teaching of slavery in French schools. But Chiron from the Nantes-based association I mentioned told me that students' exposure to this topic still varies. She said that it depends a lot on individual teachers, and we know that school programs are already quite packed. So some teachers will choose to spend more time on the subject. She also said that geography plays a big role. For instance, in Nantes and more broadly in Western France, schools often show a particular interest due to the fact that these regions are directly connected to the history of the slave trade. It might be less the case in Eastern France, for example.
3: Right. Just before we bring John in on this subject, what other steps have been taken for the recognition of France's involvement with the slave trade, Emma?
5: So every year on May 10th, France marks the National Day of Remembrance for the slave trade, slavery, and its abolition. The commemoration was established by former French President Jacques Chirac following the passage of the Taubira Law. And this year is the 25th anniversary of that law, so events were held throughout the month of May by all sorts of organizations around the country. For many involved in this work, the conversation is evolving. Chiron says the question is no longer simply about how France remembers slavery, but how it acknowledges the consequences of that history and what forms of repair might be possible. And for de Souza Vernet, understanding slavery is simply essential to understanding modern France itself.
3: Thank you, Emma. Right, let's bring in John Litchfield here. John, why is the subject of France paying reparations for its role in the slave trade so politically sensitive?
2: Slavery helped make France prosperous, doesn't it? Help make Britain prosperous. And I think, you know, a lot of people refuse to recognise that now, but the money that came into France from slavery, the money that came into Britain from slavery helped build the Industrial Revolution of those two countries, and therefore was leveraged to make those countries as wealthy as they were by the end of the 19th century and into the 20th century. So there are arguments that, you know, this needs to be recognised. What you can do to recognize it is another question. You know, the idea of giving large sums of money to countries in Africa or to West Indies is not going to go down particularly well at a time when there's already a backlash against foreign aid, a backlash against anything in terms of improvement of racial relations. So it's a complicated issue. Macron's raising it right at the end of his term, so I don't think there's any reason to believe that's going to go very far, and especially if we're going towards a far-right government next year, which I hope we're not, but it's possible that we are. It's difficult to see this going very far.
3: Okay, let's move on. Now, you might have noticed France was pretty sunny over the last couple of weeks. In fact, Météo France has revealed this week that France experienced its hottest spring on record. Now, using the sun to make electricity is a useful way to take advantage of it, and also goes at least some way to helping France achieve net zero by 2050, something that scientists judge is vital to mitigate the already worsening effects of climate change. How is France doing with solar power, Emma Pearson?
4: Well, when you take a look at almost anything to do with renewables in France, the overall pattern tends to be the same. Late adoption, but then rapid growth. And it's the same with solar. France was quite late to the party with solar energy, certainly compared to its neighbours in Spain. But it has seen rapid growth in recent years. And in fact, at the start of May, actually before that heat wave started, France on several days produced so much energy through solar power that European energy markets dipped into the negative. Sounds like it's a bad thing, but it's a good thing. The French power grid operator RTE has this really handy little website where you can see exactly where France's electricity comes from on an hour-by-hour basis. And the main source of French energy is also the reason why France was late to the party with renewables, and that is nuclear. Around 60% of France's electricity comes from its nuclear power plants. Technically, they count as a renewable source. I mean, that's perhaps debatable, but it's not fossil fuels anyway. But away from nuclear, around 15% comes from wind energy, and then solar varies. It's about 15% on a grey, cloudy, totally sunless day, and it gets up to 30% on a really sunny day. Then you get about 10% from hydroelectricity, like from dams, a tiny amount from biofuels, and then gas is used if the grid needs topping up. It's usually about 1%. And most days, France is a net exporter of electricity, but it definitely is on sunny days when the solar production is high. And in May, it was exporting around 10,000 megawatts of electricity.
3: Wow, up to 30% on a sunny day sounds pretty impressive, but how does it compare to France's neighbours around Europe?
4: Well, in terms of the amount of energy produced by solar within the EU, Germany is top, followed by Spain, Italy, then France, and the Netherlands in fifth place. Overall, around the EU, solar accounts for around 20% of electricity producers. But actually, the nations with the highest percentage of their own electricity produced by solar are not necessarily the sunniest ones. At the top is the Netherlands. Like, you know, they get some sun over there, but it's not a particularly hot country. Some months, the Netherlands has more than 40% of its electricity from solar. Greece, sunnier, slightly behind on 35%. And then Spain is pretty similar to France, roughly 20% overall comes from solar. But perhaps the most interesting thing about French solar is how fast the rollout has been from, like I said, a late start. If you'd asked me to guess, I would have said that wind energy is France's biggest renewable sources, just because you do see more and more wind turbines, especially in rural areas. Mm. But solar has grown really very rapidly from just around 2% in 2020 to 20% now. And that has been driven by some quite innovative policies. I mean, there are more standard policies that most countries have, like offering homeowners financial aid to fit solar panels on their roofs. But there's some more interesting ones as well. I think the one that got the most attention outside of France is the requirement for large car parks, especially supermarket car parks, to install solar covers. Now, these actually serve a dual purpose. Obviously, the solar panels produce electricity, but they also provide shade for the vehicles. And on a hot summer's day, a bit of shade is all the difference between coming back to a hot car and then coming back to a car that feels like the ninth circle of hell, where you're roasted alive and burn yourself just putting on a seatbelt.
3: Yes, indeed. Emma, the original law said that any outdoor parking lot larger than 1,500 square meters must cover 50% of its service area with solar panels by the summer of 2026. That's this summer for the larger ones, and by 2028 for the rest. So how are we getting on?
4: Well, predictably, the supermarket chains went mad and started lobbying. So the law did get a bit watered down. It now says that 50% of the surface area must be shaded, but only 17.5% of that needs to be solar panels. The rest could be trees or other forms of shade instead. But actually, quite a lot of car parks have already started work on this, so you'll definitely see them around and about. They're very practical, and I mean, no one can really complain about ruining the natural beauty of a car park, I don't think. Mm-hmm. They tend to be not very beautiful. And France is also experimenting with combining solar farms with traditional agriculture. So I mentioned Spain earlier, but Spain does have a lot of land in the centre of the country that doesn't really have much agricultural use. It's quite barren. But in France, a lot more of the country is in use for farming. So there's been mixed use of solar farms and livestock for a while now, especially sheep. They seem to like it. The solar panels give them some shade on a hot day. But there are also some trials being run of combining solar with crop farming, specifically placing the panels over vines, grapevines, or fruit and veg growing areas to get an idea of how, if at all, it affects the yield. And that could be a game changer for farmers, because then it becomes just an additional source of income. It's not a question of choosing solar or growing crops.
3: Mm, okay. Any downsides to solar power then?
4: Well, I mean, it's not really a downside with solar itself, but there is still quite a lot of work to be done on storage. Obviously, solar is only produced during the daytime. So storage of the electricity produced does become more important. And actually, as solar really peaks, there have been several cases of the solar sources having to be switched off because aging electricity grids are struggling to absorb these surges in output. And that's not just that's a Europe-wide problem. It's not specifically a French thing. But France is kind of reacting to that by just pushing ahead with electrification in order to switch as many energy users as possible to electricity. So for example, France is going to get an extra 240,000 electric vehicle charging points by 2030. And there are also plans to double production of heat pumps installation in homes. And actually, one change that you might notice is EDF is planning some changes to the peak and off-peak electricity rates. So if you have a household in France, you might see a change to your bills. If you've opted for a tariff that has a peak price and an off-peak price, the traditional route is that the cheaper electricity is at night when fewer people use it, and then the more expensive is during the day. So, for example, you might run the dishwasher at night, put a load of washing on, that kind of thing. But now we're in a situation where more electricity is produced during the day. So EDF is running some trial schemes to change around the peak hours and basically push consumers into changing their behaviour to try and use more electricity during the day when we're getting this extra from solar panel, and then less at night when the sun is in bed.
3: Interesting stuff. Thank you, Emma. Right, well, let's stick with the sun, or at least with summer. We are approaching peak travel season when millions of visitors will descend upon France and travel to all corners of the country. Now, travelling around France is generally pretty smooth. A lovely experience strikes a part, of course, but it does help to know a bit of the lingo to help you overcome any unforeseen problems. Let's start with a word that can cause a real headache for trained travellers. Supprimé. Emma Albright, this is not a word you want to see at a French train station, is it?
5: Yeah, that's never a good sign. You'll often see it displayed on departure boards at French railway stations, and a lot of English speakers assume the word for cancelled should be the French word annulé, and that's true in many situations, but French train operators frequently use supprimé to indicate that a service has been withdrawn or cancelled.
3: Is there a difference between annulé and supprimé when it comes to trains?
5: No difference, they both mean the same. So if your train is marked supprimé, don't stand there waiting for it to appear. It's not delayed, and it's most likely not coming. If you're lucky, your train will only be retardé, which means delayed. This is definitely a better sign than fully supprimé. At least there's a little hope left. And amidst the chaos of rail traffic, in the best case scenario, you might also see the word maintenu. This means that the service is still operating as planned. In other words, your train has survived whatever chaos is affecting the rest of the network. And some of this chaos may be linked to technical difficulties, railway accidents, or the famous grève. There's actually a SNCF strike coming up on the 10th of June. So if you're traveling during that time, make sure to check if there's any disruption. These will be communicated 48 to 72 hours before the strike day. And usually, if you get to the train station and look at the timetable for all departures, you will see a sign that says en grève, or most likely, most of the time, a sign that says mouvement social, which means strike.
3: You'll often hear announcements in French train stations always preceded by that jingle. Most of the time, you shouldn't worry too much about the announcements, but sometimes disruptions are announced, and it's important to pay attention. A few key words appear over and over again, Emma.
5: Yes, for example, the word perturbé, which means disrupted. In a sentence, it'll be something like le trafic est perturbé.
3: Okay.
5: Another useful word is interrompu, that means interrupted or suspended. If the announcement says la circulation est interrompue, that means that traffic or train services have stopped completely. Other train station words to know include gare, so the station, quai, the platform, correspondance, connection. And if you're buying tickets in person, you can ask at the guichet, so the ticket office, either for an aller, one-way ticket, or an aller-retour, return ticket. You also have the option of getting première classe tickets, first class, or deuxième classe, which is the second class. In some cases, children can benefit from a discounted fare. You can always ask if there is a

0: come across, Emma?
1: You'll often see a sign a few kilometers away that indicates the toll. It'll say péage. Oh, and make sure you don't forget your exit, or sortie in French. And perhaps the most universally understood travel word on earth, embouteillage, which means traffic jam. And while you're on the road, certain highway advertising panels will warn you of bouchon, which also means the same thing. So fun fact about these two French words, embouteillage first meant bottling wine. But in the early 20th century, the verb embouteiller acquired a figurative naval meaning, so trapping an enemy fleet in a dead end. And with the rise of cars, the term was naturally applied to blocked roads. The word bouchon, which is a bottle cork in English, did not gain its traffic-related meaning until the 1950s, when it came to describe a mass of vehicles blocking movement by analogy with a cork blocking a bottle's neck. So, back to the vocabulary. You might also run into roadworks, which will be indicated with the sign travaux, and these could lead to a déviation, an alternate route. And to stop for fuel, you'll see signs that say station service, and otherwise there are designated stops that also offer just a place to park with picnic tables and often toilets. These are called aire de repos.
0: Fantastic stuff, really useful. And if you want loads more information, if you're a language learner, if you're a French language learner, we have loads of expressions and vocab on our website, thelocal.fr. And just for the record, I love an aire de repos in France. When you're traveling around on the motorway, you can pull off, get into the shade, get a little picnic table. You might see the odd squirrel or even a cow in the field. It's a fantastic place to have a rest while you're traveling on the auto route this summer. And that brings us to the end of this week's episode. Thanks to the two Emmas, thanks to John, thanks to you all for listening, and we'll be back with more talking points from France next week.
2: Adam Shankman is a big-time director. He's made movies like The Wedding Planner, A Walk to Remember. His new movie is called Stop That Train, which he calls a stupid comedy in the best way. Adam's going to tell you about that. Plus, he used to produce the Oscars. You have to hear some of his behind-the-scenes stories. That's coming up on Q from CBC.
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0: Sarah.
1: Hi, Allison. So we've got about a year to go before the presidential elections here in France, and it's already starting to occupy the news.
0: Yeah, I don't know what that says about the news, but it's going to be a very, very long year. I can feel it.
1: Emmanuel Macron, of course, can't stand for a third term. There's no clear successor, as it were. We also still don't know whether the far-right leader Marine Le Pen, who's seen as a very strong contender, will be even eligible to run.
0: Yeah, because she was convicted for corruption last year, and as part of the sentence, she was made ineligible to hold public office for 5 years. She's appealed, and the final decision is due on the 7th of July. In the meantime, there's a flood of potential candidates, and at least seven politicians have already officially declared that they will be running.
1: Yeah, and of course, there's a lot of unofficial ones as well. The official ones include the head of the hard left France Unbowed, Jean-Luc Mélenchon, 76 years old. He came in third in the 2022 election. There's also the much younger former Prime Minister Gabriel Attal, now the head of Macron's Renaissance movement. And there's the former Conservative Prime Minister Edouard Philippe. He's one of the strongest contenders. He's consistently coming out high in opinion polls, but he's found himself in a bit of trouble.

0: So Edouard Philippe, a former prime minister who went back to being mayor of Le Havre in the north of France in 2020 after he served under Macron for 3 years, he's facing allegations of embezzlement. In 2020, the Havre town council awarded a lucrative contract to manage a digital hub in the city to an association presided by one of Philippe's deputies. A civil servant filed a report of conflict of interest because there were no other bids to run the space. She says that after she filed that report, she was laid off, her employment contract wasn't renewed, and she was bullied. She has since been given whistleblower status by France's rights defender.
1: So a whistleblower, like Edward Snowden, for example, the American intelligence officer who leaked information about massive surveillance programs, right?
0: Yeah. Or Julian Assange, the WikiLeaks guy. Except that most whistleblowers are involved in much lower level affairs. Mm. They see things happening at work, in this case, in the local administration. And while most of them don't face prison time or international manhunts, it can still be risky. They can get fired, demoted, face harassment at work. France recognizes that they need protection from reprisals. So France's Rights Defender, which is an independent public body that's enshrined in the Constitution, determines if someone's a whistleblower. And so that status then allows them to challenge any reprisals in court. The Rights Defender recently put out a report on whistleblowers in France. They said essentially there's not enough support, even as there's been an increase in whistleblowing cases, 10,000 alerts in 2025, up from 3,000 in 2023. A group called the Maison des Lanceurs d'Alerte supports whistleblowers, connecting them with legal resources as well as psychological support, and they said they've received twice as many requests for help in the last year. I spoke with the group's legal manager, Cléo Bourg, about France's whistleblower status and the implications of Edouard Philippe's challenging his accuser's right to have it.
2: The majority of people who come to us, we can't help them. A lot of the work we have to do is to investigate, to read documents, to realize whether or not the person actually blew the whistle on a public interest subject and how we can help them.

0: to have this public interest label to it. Whistleblower can be everyday people. It doesn't have to be Edward Snowden or Julian Assange. It can also be a minor scale with, like, for example, a nurse who do report of abuses in the hospital he or she work in, for example. And so there is this idea in society that everyone can be a whistleblower and that this topic affect everyone.
1: In France, there are two laws, 2016 and 2022. And what are the laws specifically?
0: So we need law to protect whistleblowers, because what we have seen is that when you speak up, you are then going to face consequences. Generally, people are getting fired, they are being suspended, they have less salary. And so we had to create specific laws to protect against the specific retaliation. And so basically what this law do is that they are defining what is a whistleblower and what are the protection attached to this status. If, for example, you were fired, you can go to a judge and say, oh, I was fired because I did a report on the company I work with, which was not liked by the directors. And so they fired me. And so you can go to a judge and the judge can cancel the fact that you were fired. So it's only after the reprisal has taken place and not before, which is a problem in how effective this protection is.
1: Who determines who is a whistleblower?
0: So Defender of Rights has an ability by law to certify people as whistleblowers, but it doesn't really have direct legal impact. It's only simple to help convince and judges and institutions. The judge has to recognize the person as a whistleblower or not to determine whether, for example, he or she was fired because she did a report.
1: Right. So the rights defender is sort of the first one who says, okay, you have met this requirement, but it doesn't actually really get implemented until you're arguing against some kind of retaliation and a judge says, okay, yeah, we recognize that this status had something to do with what happened to you.
0: Yeah, exactly.
1: So talking about this recent case involving the former Prime Minister Edouard Philippe, who has been called out for a corruption issue in an institution he was running in as the mayor of Le Havre, but it involves a whistleblower. It involves a whistleblower who came forward with information about it, and then there was a court proceeding. And now he seems to be challenging her status as a whistleblower.
0: Yeah. So this situation is that the whistleblower who blew the whistle on Edouard Philippe and some other political in Le Havre was recognized whistleblowers by the Defender of Rights, but it was challenged in court by the municipality. It was not Edouard Philippe directly. It was the municipality as an institution who challenged this certification, which is of the utmost gravity because it's a municipality who is attacking an independent authority, attacking the very mission of protecting whistleblower by the Defender of Rights. We think that this is a slap, a strategic litigation against public participation. If the judges accept to study whether or not the whistleblower really is a whistleblower, it could deteriorate the main prerogative of the Defender of Rights. It could really deteriorate the situation for everybody.
1: Are you guys working with this person, this whistleblower?
0: Yeah, we are.
1: And what's it been like?
0: It has been pretty hard for this person because she has faced harassment. She was forced to resign from her job. And she was also publicly attacked by Edouard Philippe on national television, which, of course, impacted her mental well-being. And no one wake up one day and think, oh, okay, today I'm going to become a whistleblower. It's more like people who want to do their job properly and realize that something had not done the right way. And so this was the case. She was just at the beginning questioning some funds that were given by the city to an association. And she was like, where did the money go? And then the more she invests.

0: investigate on this, she realized that there could be some wrongdoing. And so she alerted public authorities. But at first, it was just someone who wanted to do their job properly.
1: With whistleblowers, is there always retaliation?
0: I mean, the law introduced internal channels within local governments and private companies so that the whistleblower can firstly go to the institution where they work with and report this wrongdoing. So the best case scenario is someone blew the whistle entirely and it was dealt with entirely. But unfortunately, we don't see it happen very often.
1: On some level, like just the very concept of whistleblower does mean that we're in this sort of conflictual situation.
0: Yeah, basically. Historically, since the collaboration of the French people and authorities during World War II, France has difficulties with reporting in general, and whistleblowers are still wrongly seen as denouncer rather than people who risk their life and career for the public interest. And I think also in Europe, compared to other countries, we are in a protection-only system. Whereas, for example, there is a bounty system in the US where you can be rewarded for having made the report. So if it's, I don't know, a $100 million corruption case, you can get maybe 1% of it because you are the one who reported this, which I think is interesting because in a protection-only system, what you can get at most is just to not face reprisal. Whereas I think it's maybe something we could encourage more because whistleblowers are really essential for democracy as there are people who can see from the inside the thing about done and who can inform the general public or help to get things in control. And so I think as a society, we should value and encourage more whistleblowers, which is unfortunately not the case today.

0: disparaît.
1: Sarah, it's been steamy hot in France, recently. Although, as we speak, it's like blowing a gale. It's quite chilly.
2: It's true. Climate change, full throttle. But there was an unusual heat wave that hit France and a lot of Europe last week.
1: Feels like summer. And in fact, summertime began 2 months ago when, like every year, France moved its clocks an hour forwards.
2: Yeah, daylight savings time. This happens in most of Europe, North America, a few other countries in the world.
1: France has been doing it every year since 1976, but the very first time the country tried it out was 110 years ago this month, in June 1916. And Jess Phelan is here to tell us the story. Hi, Jess.
3: Hi, Alison. Hi, Sarah. Well, the idea of changing the clocks actually goes back to 1784 and Benjamin Franklin. He was the United States ambassador to France at the time, and he wrote a letter to the Journal de Paris newspaper, in which he says he was woken up early one morning because his servant forgot to close the shutters. Sarah, as a French-American, I thought I'd ask you to read an excerpt.
2: All right, so he says, "I looked at my watch, which goes very well, and found that it was but 6 o'clock, and still thinking it something extraordinary that the sun should rise so early, I looked into the almanac and found that the sun was to rise still earlier every day towards the end of June."
3: So he goes on to say that people are missing the first few hours of daylight and staying awake later at night when they have to burn candles for light. So Franklin calculates that if everyone got up at 4 a.m. and went to bed at 8 p.m, Paris would save more than 96 million livres every year on candles. That's the equivalent of around €1 billion in today's money.
1: Interesting. That's a lot of money, isn't it? But not that practical. How does he suggest persuading everyone to get up at 4 a.m. and go to bed earlier?
3: Well, he says there should be a tax on window shutters and candles should be rationed. No passenger coaches should be allowed to travel after sunset. And Sarah, could you read the last one?
2: All right. So he says, "Every morning, as soon as the sun rises, let all the bells in every church be set ringing. And if that is not sufficient, let cannon be fired in every street to wake the sluggards effectually and make them open their eyes to see their true interest."
3: Well, Franklin was being tongue-in-cheek, of course, and he also didn't propose changing the clocks themselves. That idea didn't take off until more than 100 years later. By that time, France and its neighbours had introduced standard time so that people worked according to the clock, not following the sun, and trains could be better coordinated. The first country to introduce a different summertime was Germany in April 1916. At the time, it was fighting the First World War and it needed to save fuel.
1: So, like Franklin and his candles.
3: Yeah, right. It's the same principle. And within weeks, the Austro-Hungarian Empire and then Britain also adopted daylight savings for the same reason. But it was really unpopular in France. The politician who proposed it in Parliament, André Honoré, received hate letters, even death threats. But he was a true believer. He argued not only would it help the war effort, but it would also give workers extra daytime at the end of their shifts to go outside, get fresh air, exercise. And it also helped that Britain had decided to adopt it because opponents had said France would be aligning itself with Germany, who they were fighting against, whereas now one of its allies was doing it too. So France adopted a law introducing summertime on the 9th of June 1916, and it put the clocks forward for the first time on June 15th. And it stuck with the practice until 1940.
1: When there was another world war.
3: Right. So when the Nazis occupied France, they set it to German time, an hour forward. Because until then, France had actually used Greenwich Mean Time. It was on the same time as Britain. And when the war ended, the provisional government kept France on Central European time year round. France didn't go back to daylight savings until the 1970s, when there was a need to economise on fuel because of the energy crisis, oil embargo. So in the early hours of the last Sunday of March 1976, France moved the clocks forward, and it has done the same each of the 50 years since.
2: But of course, there's talk now of getting rid of daylight savings times, right?
3: Yeah, it is pretty unpopular with some people. And the European Parliament voted to end it in 2021, but the EU hasn't yet passed the legislation to do so. In France, more than 80% of respondents told a public consultation they wanted to get rid of the clock change. And there's a campaign group, the Citizens Association for Fair and Sustainable Time, which argues that daylight savings causes sleep loss and other health problems, and even the energy saving argument has been called into question. Plus, there are the costs of updating IT systems, timetables, and so on twice every year.
1: So it's not quite as simple as getting up just a bit earlier and burning a few candles, clearly.
3: Right, yeah, things have moved on a bit from Benjamin Franklin's time. But if anti-daylight savings campaigners get their way and France switches to permanent winter time or even solar time, which would be an hour earlier, we might be moving back a little bit closer to it.

0: This is Join Us in France, episode 600. 600. Bonjour, I'm Annie Sargent, and Join Us in France is the podcast where we take a conversational journey through the beauty, culture, and flavors of France. Today, I bring you a conversation with Elise Riven of Toulouse Guided Walks about one of the most complicated women in French history, Gabrielle Coco Chanel. Born into crushing poverty in the Corrèze, she clawed her way into Parisian high society, revolutionized how women dress, created the world's best-selling perfume, and then collaborated with the Nazis. It's a story you won't soon forget. Before I get into today's conversation with Elise, I want to take a moment, just a moment, I promise, because this is episode 600. I genuinely did not see that coming when I recorded my first episode in 2014. I had no plan, no roadmap, no idea what I was doing. I just knew I wanted to rediscover my own country, France, and share this journey with anyone who cared to listen. 11 years later, here we are. And I want to say a few things before we dive in. The first thing is that this podcast has made me smarter. That sounds strange, but it's true. My history grades in school were not something to brag about. In fact, let's say the C was a bit generous. And yet here I am, able to talk about French history with real confidence. I can walk into a museum, look at a painting from across the room, and know the period, sometimes the artist, and have something meaningful to say about it. That did not happen by accident. It happened because of this podcast, because of the research I do, because of all the art museums I visit, and because of the conversations I've had about art, and because of Elise, of course. I owe her a lot. And speaking of Elise, one of the unexpected gifts of this podcast has been how much my friendship with her has deepened. We've shared hundreds of hours of conversation at this point. She's taught me things that I would have never learned otherwise, and she does this with effortless storytelling, and that's a gift that I deeply admire. Every time we record together, and we did another one this morning, I come away knowing more than I did before, and I'm a better person for it. I'm very grateful for her. But it's not just Elise, it's you as well. The people who listen, the people who've sat across from me at the boot camp, the patrons who support the show and trust me enough to reach out, you have taught me so many things. You've shared your stories as guests on the podcast, your experiences, your love for France. I have friends all over the world now, real friends, because of this microphone. That still amazes me. I've met people in person at events who feel like they already know me, and in a way, they do. There is something about audio that creates intimacy in a way that very little else does. And let me tell you, I love my job. I'm not going to pretend there aren't hard days. There are weeks where everything piles up and I wonder how I'm going to get it all done. There are episodes that nearly break me trying to get them out by Sunday. There are things I need to do going forward that feel enormous and I'm not sure where to begin, but it's all worth it. Every single week, it is worth it. And I want to add something that is very un-French. I'm about to turn 61 and I have zero interest in retiring. None. That's not a very French attitude. The French are quite sensible about retirement and I understand that, but I can't imagine not doing this. What I do want to do is take a break sometimes, block out some days for myself, stop when I need to stop. But the podcast, the conversations, meeting you, I want more of that, not less. So thank you truly for listening, for sharing the show, for your patience when something goes sideways, and for still being here after 600 episodes. And if you have listened to every one of these 600 episodes or near that many, please send me an email, annie@joinusinfrance.com. I want to talk with you. It means more than I can say. Now, no magazine section today because today's main conversation is a long one and I didn't want to cut anything out. You'll see why once you hear it. 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Bonjour, Elise.
1: Bonjour, Annie.
0: We have a cocoa person to discuss today.
1: Oh, yes, we have a very famous and, it turns out, extremely controversial person to talk about today, and that is Coco Chanel.
0: Yes, the beautiful lady, I must admit.
1: Yes, she was actually quite beautiful in her own fashion. She was rather androgynous and suited the time that she lived in. I have a question for you. I know you're not, this is basically not your thing, but have you ever bought a Chanel perfume?
0: Bought. I've put on Chanel number 5 a few times. Did I buy it myself or was it a gift? I don't remember.
1: Ah, but you have put it on.
0: Oh, yeah, yeah. It's a beautiful perfume. If you want to make an impression, it's definitely suitable.
1: Well, did you know that still today, 104 years after it was invented and started being sold, it is the world's best-selling perfume.
0: Is that right?
1: Yep. It is still.
0: That's surprising because there's a lot of perfume out there.
1: There's a lot of perfume out there. But of course, the fact is, and we will be talking about all of her life and other things too, but it turns out today that most people associate her with the perfume and not with the clothing that she designed and the revolution she created in women's fashion. I was doing some research day before yesterday, and sure enough, it is still considered, in spite of the zillions of other perfumes that exist, to be the best-selling perfume, and probably will stay that way. And we'll talk a little bit later about why, actually, it turns out to be such a popular perfume. But I've never owned it, believe it or not.
0: Why?
1: I don't know. In my lifetime, there have only been 2 or 3 perfumes that I bought, but it turns out none of them were Chanel number 5, although I actually like it. I was fascinated to see how popular it is everywhere in the world, you know?
0: Yeah. It might have been my sister who put it on me because she's the girly girl. And so if I'm going to an event where I need to be a girly girl, she will, you know.
1: She dresses you up.
0: Yeah. She does a thing.
1: She does a thing.
0: And she might have been the one that put it on me. I don't know.
1: But anyway, so I think everyone in the world has heard of Chanel for that reason, even though I think today much of what she did as fashion design is not particularly popular anymore, except with a certain class of people or a certain age of women. The other thing is that she really revolutionized the idea of what a woman should wear and how she should behave. And then, of course, there's a part of her life that we'll talk about, too, that has to do with things that are not so pleasant. And towards the end of her life, she lived to be quite old. She was born in 1883. That means she was born 152 years ago. That's pretty amazing when you think about how up-to-date talking about Chanel is. It's still there, no matter what, you know. Quite remarkable when you think about it. And she died in 1971 at the age of 87. So she did live a very long, very full life with a lot of very strange events and certainly created a kind of mystery around herself that is actually part of what I want to talk about, because in doing the research about her and seeing how she came to be the Chanel that we know, it turns out that a lot of what she said about herself was just simply not true.
0: All right. Was she born in Paris?
1: No, she was not born in Paris. She was born in the Corrèze.
0: Oh, a geek, like a bouzard.
1: Not quite. Her father, this is the beginning of her life. And this is, of course, has a lot to do with, in fact, who she became. And really, it shaped her personality. She was born in 1883. Her mother, when she was born, was 19, and she already had an older sister. That means that her mother gave birth at the age of 17 for the first time, very young. Her father, at the time that she was born, and by the way, we should start off by saying that her real name was Gabrielle. It's a beautiful name. I actually love that name. We'll talk a little bit about how she came to be called Coco, which she took on easily as a nickname. But her full real name is Gabrielle Chanel, and her original name was spelled C-H-A-S-N-E-L with a silent S.
0: Okay.
1: And somewhere along the way, she just dropped the S. It just happened that that's what she did. But when she was born, she already had a sister who was 2 years old. Her mother was 19. Her father was probably about 10 years older. They were not yet legally married, although they did get married. But he was a man who worked mostly the foie foraine, which is really kind of lower class.
0: Yeah. There's probably a lot of Occitan being spoken about. And la Corrèze, 1880, je sais pas combien.
1: They were a bit vagabond. They were extremely poor. I don't know if there's much information about the ancestry of both sides, but no, I mean, they were both from basically that kind of really poor level of a class of family, working hard. She worked, and then eventually they started working open air markets. Between her mother, the mother of Gabrielle, of Coco Chanel, had children starting at the age of 17 and had 6 children by the time she was 30, all of whom, except for one who lived to actually to be adults, and died at the age of 31 of exhaustion, poverty, and having too many children in a very short period of time. And apparently her father, they had gotten legally married. I mean, he was indeed the father of all the children.
0: Yeah, but that doesn't solve anything.
1: No, it doesn't solve anything. But they were very poor. He worked her to death. He was apparently someone who was not very stable in general. And so what happened was that Gabrielle and two of her sisters, that is her sister who was 2 years older than her and her sister who was 8. So she was 12 when her mom died. The three of them were sent away because her father could not take care of them. And the others were brothers. And I don't even know if I paid attention to what happened to her brothers later on.
0: They probably worked for their father.
1: So this is the beginning, the creation of this person, this Gabrielle Chanel, who is apparently very strong-willed, relatively healthy, we have to say, who has seen what being a childbearer has done to a woman who works very hard doing some kind of manual work. And somewhere in her psyche, she, without being even conscious of it, I don't know if you can be at the age of 12, makes a decision that will really follow her the rest of her life. And that is to never be like that. To ever, ever be like that. To never be a housewife. To never be a mother. To never be in a situation where anybody else can make her life miserable, no matter what.
0: Mm-hmm.
1: Then we have the question of what really happened to her at the age of 12. So this is where we get into the part of the story of Coco Chanel, who was a woman who made up stories. And this apparently was what her father did. So in spite of everything, she was greatly influenced by the personality of her father. And I don't know if it's because he favored her or what, but she took on a lot of the same attributes. And that is, she made up stories about herself and about her family. And so one of the stories that she told for years that came out in a biography that was written about her, believe it or not, in 1974. So this was notes that were taken because this was published just after she died, but she had told this story all her life, was that she and her two sisters were placed in a convent, a Cistercian convent, and that they were brought up in this terrible, strict environment by these horrible nuns. And she lived there for 6 years, from the age of 12 until she was 18, and that the only thing she got out of that was to learn how to sew, which is, of course, the one thing that she did know how to do. And that she was totally obsessed with the idea that there was no color around her. Cistercian abbeys tend to be colorless, you know. And so it became her taste in color to use beige, gray, black, and white, and not use a lot of color. And she insisted that this was what happened to her between the ages of 12 and 18. It turns out that it is not what happened to her.
0: Oh.
1: Because somebody else decided, for various reasons, apparently there were rumors and rumors and rumors all through her life that she made up stories. I mean, she was a very successful person. She was very rich. But there were stories about how don't believe what Coco Chanel tells you kind of thing, you know? And so it turns out that another book was written about her where there was a lot of research done with papers that were available that had not been available before, but also because the book of 1974, which was written by a French woman, basically was based on interviews with her where she just told her story. Nobody decided to verify anything. It was just, you know.
0: Right, they took her word for it.
1: Took her word for it, you know, and she told all these wonderful stories. And it turns out that the person who wrote the book much later did, in fact, go back to verify what happened in this convent, what happened, the papers, the official papers left and right. And it turns out that a whole lot of what she said is absolutely simply not true. You know? But she created her own legend. So in fact, she did not go to a convent between the ages of 12 and 18. She was sent to be with her two sisters to her mother's sister, to her aunt's.
0: Okay, that also makes sense, yeah.
1: Which makes sense, right? And it was indeed with her aunt, who was a seamstress, that she learned to sew. So there is a certain amount of truth in all of this, but she had to make it more interesting. And this is part of the mythology that she created.
0: And where was this sister living?
1: In the same region, basically in the same region.
0: Corrèze, okay.
1: Whatever the relationship was, she was very close to one of her sisters, her sister Antoinette. But other than that, all we know for sure is that indeed she was with her aunt until she was adult, 18, and she had learned to be a seamstress. And in order to not be forced into marriage, because it was still, this is working, lower class working family, we're still talking, how old was she? It was 1901. Can you imagine we're talking about a time when still women are forced to have a role in the family. You don't have a lot of liberty. One of the things that she did notice, and this is why it's so fascinating to talk about her, one of the things that she couldn't stand was not just the idea that women were forced to get married and immediately, of course, have children with no birth control, right? Was that women were corseted. She could not stand. It's like it became the metaphor for her of women being constricted. And it really is that, you know, they were.
0: They were, yeah. Yeah.
1: Talking 1901, is that right? Or am I 1903? 1901, right. And so what she decides to do is she then goes to a convent and she doesn't go in as a novice. She doesn't want to be a nun, certainly. This is not someone who would ever have thought of being a nun. But she decides that that's the way to avoid being forced into a marriage.
0: Ah, yeah. Well, it was a traditional way. It makes sense. It makes sense. Women have been doing this forever.
1: Forever, right? So what she does is she goes to this convent, which is indeed a Cistercian convent, and it's in a town called Aubezin, which is in the Corrèze. It's a small town. She learns to refine her skills as a seamstress, interestingly enough. So they allow her, apparently that was common anyway, that young women could come in who were not as novices to become a nun, but she stayed there for 2 years. And she stayed there with this aunt who was the same age because they were, the family had to date. There were different ages of the brothers and sisters. So they had lots of siblings. So she actually had an aunt who was close to her age and the two of them went. And so she stayed there until she was 20 years old.
0: Okay. By then she has a good idea of what she wants to do when she grows up.
1: Exactly. I don't know how it works exactly, but the nuns, I don't know if they gave her an idea, if they contacted somebody. I really don't know. But one of the things that happens is that she gets herself a job in a company called Maison Grand Père that specializes in trousseau and layette.
0: Oh, okay.
1: So it's for marriage.
0: Trousseau is for women who are going to get married, because even when my mother got married, she was given a trousseau by her family, which had, you know, sheets and towels and things like that.
1: So it must have had embroidery or something that she could sew, you know?
0: Yeah, yeah. So on a trousseau, you would embroider the initials of the young lady everywhere. And I still have things that say YG for my mother's initials. I still use them.
1: And I have actually, now that you mention it, I have two handkerchiefs for my mom's initials.
0: Oh.
1: Anyhow. It was normal.
0: Yes, it was normal. And layette, of course, is for newborns. Yeah.
1: So she went to work, and this is the beginning of her finally earning some money, and she's independent. Now, 20 years old, she's very pretty, but she's not voluptuous. You know, she's slim. I don't know how tall she was, but she was very slim, and she did something that was absolutely unheard of. She cut her own hair.
0: Oh, well, yeah, that's unusual.
1: She insisted. You could see through everything that she did and every attitude she had that what she was not going to do was submit to men. Basically, it's really fascinating to me that this is really how she made her way through her life. She decided that she was going to become someone. There seems to be this overwhelming need to prove that she can move up in society. She could not bear the poverty that she came out of. And she had no compunctions. And we're talking about a time when even more here in France, I think, than maybe in other places, at the very beginning of the 20th century, 1901, 1902, 1903, women were not people who went off on their own. Women did not just sleep around, you know, they just did not, unless you were going to be considered to be that kind of a woman, you know, a kept woman. Well, this, in fact, of course, eventually is indeed what she decided to do. But for the moment, we're not quite yet there.
0: You mean she decided to be a kept woman?
1: Oh, she was kept and kept and kept and kept. This is, yes. So at 20, she gets this job at the Maison Grandpère, and she starts by designing hats. People wore hats.
0: Well, they wore hats when they dressed up.
1: They wore hats when they dressed up, but the women wore things, you know. They had things on their heads all the time, you know.
0: Right, and you went out dressed up.
1: Right.
0: Nowadays, you can go out in your pajamas if you want to, but back then you did not.
1: And she decided that, I love the term in French, froufrou. She started designing hats to add to what they were actually making because she was bored with the idea of making anything that was like a layette or a trousseau. But she started taking the feathers off. You know, she started making hats. She lowered the hats so that they came as a kind of what became the signature hat that she had was this le cloche, you know, which kind of comes down lower on the forehead with at the best one feather sticking out of it. And she started basically the first couple of years really making a name for herself by designing hats, not clothing at all.
0: This is interesting because my sister wore a cloche growing up, like around her 14th birthday. She went everywhere with a cloche on her head.
1: But you know, I think if you have straight hair, well, Marie has more or less. It's not. It was a curly, because I think cloche looked nice on some people, you know.
0: She had curly hair, very curly hair. And the reason why she put it on is because she did not like her curly hair.
1: Ah.
0: And so the cloche would straighten her hair a little bit. And then she kept it on a lot. Anyway.
1: So here we are. Here is Gabrielle Chanel, still Gabrielle, not yet Coco. And she is starting to work and she's starting to make a name for herself in this company and then decides that she wants to be able to have her own shop. But it's very hard to do that if you are a young woman who is single and who has no family to help you open up a store.
0: And besides, at the time, women could not have their own bank account.
1: And they could not do pretty much anything.
0: Could not sign a lease, et cetera, et cetera.
1: So she's living no longer in this little town where the convent was, but in the town of Moulins. Okay,
0: yes.
1: And she has worked her way up to having a little bit of money, and she is starting to earn a reputation as being an interesting hat designer. And she is now 24 years old, 1907. And she just walks around wearing creations that she's made for herself. She makes her own clothes. And she has decided that she's going to never mind the frills, the folds, the tight waistline, the this and that. And so she creates for herself these pants that are really these large, kind of loose pants, and these tops that she uses, and they look very boyish. And she does have the kind of body and figure that can get away with this without it looking just like bad sacks, you know. It makes a difference. And eventually, later on, when she was interviewed, she said that she got the idea for doing that from the nuns who wore all this loose, kind of shapeless stuff, you know. And of course, in the Cistercian nunneries, just like in the, for the men, it's basically gray. There's not a lot of color. It coincided with her desire to do something that shows women not being constricted and restricted. And she starts to hang out in a very famous cafe called the Café du Moulin, which apparently still exists. I saw pictures of it. It's this absolutely gorgeous Art Deco cafe because in Moulin, there is a cavalry regiment.
0: Aha! She didn't hate men that much.
1: Oh, no. She didn't hate men. She used men.
0: Exactly. She didn't want them to control her. Yeah.
1: So it turns out that this cafe is where all the officers hang out. And she started going there, whether she went, I'm sure, with a group of young women who were all workers because there are other activity in Moulin, which is kind of medium-sized town. I'm sure she didn't just go all by herself, certainly in 1907, I'm sure. But what happens is one of the things she does is she decides to start singing. It's a cabaret cafe and they have evenings where they sing. And apparently she was good enough to get up on the stage and sing. And one of the songs that she started to sing, that she would sing eventually all the time, was a song that went, Qui a vu Coco dans le Trocadéro?
0: I don't know this song. I will have to look it up.
1: We have to look it up. And because every single night she would sing this song and then the soldiers started singing along with her, they started to call her Coco.
0: An excellent name, it turned out.
1: And so what happened was she liked the fact that they called her Coco and she decided to use that. And that is how she adopted the name of Coco Chanel.
0: Very good. And she kept her last name. She just changed the spelling a little bit. Yeah.
1: Exactly. Yeah. And I don't know if they changed the spelling because it was a misspelling once and she left it. Who knows exactly? I mean, the pronunciation is exactly the same.
0: Well, yeah, you wouldn't say the S there. So, yeah.
1: The other thing that happens, and this is the same year, 1907, is that she catches the eye of one of the very young, very aristocratic French officers there, a man named Etienne Bassin, who is a minor nobleman. And she is now 24. This is even past marrying age for some young women at the time, but no, she's not going to fit into any mold that we can figure out, okay? And so he becomes her sugar daddy.
0: Uh-huh, yeah.
1: He takes her to his domain. He has a domain. He raises horses. And what's very interesting about this relationship with this Etienne Bassin is they wind up, in fact, going very quickly from being lovers to being friends. And he stays her friend for the rest of her life or his life until I think he dies before she does. But he really winds up being someone who helps form her and become who she eventually became because he knows very well, I'm sure, what her background is, but he cares enough about her that he teaches her manners.
0: Right, because she did not learn this stuff growing up, no.
1: He teaches her to ride. He teaches her how to behave around aristocratic people. He likes her, obviously. I mean, it's not just the fact that he takes her to bed, but there's a relationship that develops between the two of them. She has confidence in him, and she is eager, and she wants to be with people who are upper-class people. She wants to be with aristocrats. She has, in fact, a certain disdain that comes out much later towards anybody who is not, in fact, an aristocrat, which is part of what happens. But so Etienne de Bassin and his domain, which is called the Domaine de Royalieu, which unfortunately has a black spot on it later on during World War II, but they become very good lifelong friends. And he teaches her all the manners she needs to not be embarrassed with upper class people.
0: Okay, very good.
1: And then 2 years later, after she has advanced a little bit in her work, let's put it that way, thanks to this man, Etienne Bassin, he introduces her to someone who is a friend of his, who is an English aristocrat, a man named Arthur Capel, who is a baron, he's an English baron, who hangs out with Etienne and they both are into horses and everything. And she falls in love with him. His nickname is Boy. Everybody calls him that. And I don't know why. But this is the one she falls hard for.
0: Okay. All right.
1: And they really begin what turns out to be a passionate relationship that lasts for 10 years.
0: Okay. And so she, I suspect she learned English at the time?
1: She learned English, and he is the one who gives her the money for her to open her very first shop.
0: Oh, very good. Okay.
1: And her first shop is a hat shop.
0: All right. Well, that makes sense. I mean, people wore hats and she liked making hats. So yeah.
1: She tells him, I will pay you back. And of course, you can imagine, here's this aristocrat with this young French woman as a mistress and is going, yeah, yeah, yeah. Of course, never mind. Don't worry about it. Who knows if he had other people elsewhere. But he allows her to open a store on Rue Cambon, 31 Rue Cambon in Paris. It is still the original home. Yep.
0: Go see it. Go see it. You can go in there and it's very interesting. Yeah.
1: And the name she gives to her store is Chanel Mode. Why not? And she decides it's time for her to start doing things more than hats. She's bored with hats. She's ambitious. And people keep telling her that even though they think she's very odd for wearing the kind of clothes she does, that it's kind of interesting that what she's wearing. And she said at one point later on in an interview that some of her ideas came from hanging around horses and the clothing you had to wear to go horseback riding. And you had to wear like jodhpurs or

0: lover first open up this shop in Paris. And then in 1913, she opened up a second one in Deauville on the coast, which is where all the upper class people in France would go. It's the Normandy Nice. Let's put it that way. You know,
1: Minus the sun.
0: Minus the sun, right? I mean, this is where also a lot of English people would go, not just the French. I mean, it's across from the cliffs. And she opened up 2 years later a third boutique in Biarritz. And Biarritz is where really the English hang out, you know?
1: Yes, the ones who like sun.
0: The ones who like sun, and all of them, whether it's Deauville or Biarritz, they're the ones with money, okay? Just nothing but money. By the time she opens up her third boutique in Biarritz, she has started to make new clothes, and she calls them that. And she changes the name of her boutique, and she says, Gabrielle Chanel Stylist.
1: Oh, so she goes back to the Gabrielle.
0: Interestingly enough, in her boutique in Deauville, she went back to the Gabrielle, and she becomes Coco afterwards back when she goes back to Paris. This is before World War I. By 1916, she has three shops. She has several hundred women helping work for her.
1: Sure, a lot of these fashion shops, they had hundreds of women seamstresses, yeah.
0: Everything was done by hand, and there's no machines. She said, everything I want to do is for comfort and simple elegance. She said this was her motto, comfort and simple elegance. Loose clothes, shorter skirts, no corsets, and neutral colors. No color in her clothing again.
1: So it's really interesting because I've watched the new look, which is about Dior as well, but she is featured very prominently in that series. And it's really interesting to see that Dior was, I mean, the things he designed were beautiful, but it was women with, they looked like, you know, bees. They had no waist and very like round, beautiful things.
0: That was the whole return to past in the past, post-World War II, and the femininity coming back out again. It's very interesting. They hated each other.
1: I haven't, so far in the series, they haven't met. He sees her across the room at one point and gives her a dirty look. But they haven't explored that bit. But it's very striking to see that her stuff is, yeah, it's like a feminized version of the jacket that men wear, but it only suits, just like Dior stuff, it only suits certain types of women. I mean, you can't get away with wearing this stuff if you're heavy at all. It wouldn't work at all.
0: No, not even a classic Chanel suit, unfortunately. It's too boxy, you know, it really is, yeah.
1: Yeah. It would make you look like a massive rectangle.
0: By the time we get to World War I, she is already on her way to being a successful businesswoman, right? And she wasn't kidding when she said that she would reimburse the money. She did. Even before the end of World War I, she had made enough money to reimburse this man that was indeed her love, the love of her life, because she wanted to prove that she would never be owned by a man. It's really fascinating, all of this. And the tragedy of her life was that in 1919, her lover, this man nicknamed Boy, died in a car accident. But it's a little bit more complicated than that, because even though they were lovers and he had set her up in these shops and she had an apartment, he wasn't an English aristocrat and he was forced to get married. And he could not marry her. Who knows if she would have wanted to, but he couldn't. So in fact, in the year before, his family forced him to get married and he died in a car accident, leaving her going to meet up with his new wife.
1: Okay.
0: That didn't keep her from later on having other lovers. She used the lovers as a way of vehicling her life. I mean, it just became something she did. But by the time she had gotten to 1919, she started to really do things that were really innovative. For one thing, because there was a lack of fabric due to all of the things that had happened during World War I, she looked around her for inspiration for making new things. And she decided that simple knitted fabric was useful. And so, interestingly enough, even though even I associate a lot of her design with things that are relatively boxy and straight, what she designed at the end of the 19th

0: teens and into the 1920s was much more soft and Jersey-like, you know, what we call in French a marinière, a sailor. She designed that for the first time as a woman's top.
1: Oh, I see. Okay.
0: And these very loose-legged pants that were very nice. You didn't have to iron, you know, it's using all this Jersey.
1: I still like that look myself.
0: I love that look, you know. So she created what she called the new silhouette. And it really took hold. Going into the 1920s, she's in her 40s, and she is really, really, really rich now. And she is successful. And her ideas really suit the time. This is the in-between the two wars. Women really wear shorter skirts. They want loose clothing. They don't want anything restrictive. Women are starting to leave the house and go out into the work world more and things like that. This is when she rents a mansion on Rue Faubourg Saint-Honoré.
1: Yeah, Rue Faubourg Saint-Honoré, where a lot of fashion houses are today. In Paris, we're talking Paris now.
0: And she rents three houses, one next to the other. So not only does she keep her headquarters at 31 Rue Cambon, which is still...
1: It's really close. It's right off of Rue du Boulevard Saint-Honoré.
0: She also has these three other houses. She has work done outside of the city, but this is where all of everything takes place. Her shows take place there, all of the displays, the different styles. And she becomes more and more and more ambitious. And she realizes that she wants to do more than just create clothing, which I find really fascinating. So she gets the idea, and I don't know really how. Somewhere along the way, she decides that what she wants to do, because she's ambitious, she really has ambition to be greatly wealthy and to be greatly powerful. She sees that women are still wearing a lot of perfume and using a lot of jewelry, even if the clothing is simple. And she decides to do something that had not been done before, and that is to go to a perfume maker and have a perfume made that has her name on it. Because in the past, and we talked a little bit about this when we did the podcast about perfume, perfumes were made by perfumers, but they weren't associated with a clothing designer. And so she goes to a very famous perfume maker and she says, I want you to make a perfume for me and I'm going to sell it under my name, under the name of Coco Chanel. And they take the noses, or the people, of course, who do the mixing of everything. They go to this family that's called the Wertheimer or Wertheimer family, who are known for several generations as being manufacturers of perfume. And they make perfumes for different brands. That's the way usually it is work. You ask a brand that asks for a perfume that's like this. And she said she wants something that is, when you smell it, you know it's for modern women. I find that interesting.
1: If somebody gave me that as a, you know, design something that, when you smell it, you know it's for modern women, I would not know what to do.
0: You would not know what to do. Well, that's because neither you nor I is a nose or a manufacturer of perfume. And it turns out that she keeps checking with them. I know this is how it works. They keep giving her these things to smell, to decide. She says, I want something floral, but with no frills. And this is the same concept she has for everything. Floral, but no frills. Feminine without being frilly. She says, I want it to be a woman's perfume, flowery, but not overpowering. And so it is the fifth example that they give her that she says, yes, that is the one I want. And that is how Chanel No. 5 came to be.
1: Ah, okay. So he gave her five possible designs. Well, they improved upon the thing. And the fifth iteration was the right one. Okay, okay.
0: So in 1921, she is the first fashion designer, at least in our world of Western Europe, France, and whatever, to license a perfume in her name. And so that is when Chanel No. 5 was born. Of course, later on, there are other perfumes that were added into it. And it turns out that the perfume is a huge success immediately. It's really incredible to see just how rich it made her in the 1920s. Now, the problem with this, and I say that with using question marks or not little italics around the word question, is that the perfume was produced by the Wertheimer family who owned this perfume factory. And in order to have the perfume, she signed over part of the profits to them because they are the ones who produced it. And this is simply what was normal for It was a business arrangement, right?
1: Yeah, it was a business arrangement.
0: So she received 35% of the profit. They received the rest of the profit.
1: Okay.
0: By the end of the 1920s, she was a millionaire. She had a house outside of Paris. She had her houses inside Paris. And she had moved on through a series of other lovers, all of whom were aristocrats. Only aristocrats. Thank you very much. Only.
1: Pas de bouseux pour Coco Chanel.
0: No. And it turns out that in the early 1930s, since she seemed to have a tendency to like the English, her next important lover was a duke.
1: Oh.
0: Duke of Westminster, thank you, a cousin of the king. And one of the things that he inspired in her designs was tweeds. And using the textiles and the tweeds and the country style, which she apparently loved. So he was somebody who was very important for her at this particular time in her life. And then she created a new motto, which was fashion for active women. I mean, she's all these things that we take for granted today that were so absolutely unusual before World War II, you know. So we're coming through into the 1930s. She is the head of an empire. She is even asked to do designs of clothing for movies and for theater. And it turns out, to her great surprise, more and more of her money comes from her perfume.
1: Yeah, that's what I have heard, that she made even a lot more money from the perfume.
0: A lot more money from the perfume. So you can imagine, since that's only 35% of the profit, given how much was sold.
1: Right, yeah. Yeah, the other family who, the creators, I guess, were also wildly rewarded.
0: And she decides to do something else, and that she's going to start making jewelry. But she doesn't want to make high-end Bulgari, Cartier, or, you know, millions of dollars jewelry. She decides that what women want is to have simple clothes and lots of stuff that is jewelry. So she makes high-end costume jewelry. She has it made for her. She designs. She loves pearls. She always wore pearls. And she goes to these designers and she works with them to create what really is exactly that, which is like very good high-end costume jewelry. Things to wear around your neck, things to wear as bracelets, brooch pins to put on things. And this is the moment when she invents the perfect little black dress.
1: Aha, yes.
0: Which even I remember growing up was one of those, you don't have your little black dress in your closet, you know? I guess I do. I mean, somewhere. But this was, her idea was, keep it simple and use stuff as accessories.
1: Right, yeah.
0: So the little black dress, which apparently shocked a great many people in the Parisian fashion world because black was just associated with mourning.
1: Sure, yeah. It's normally what you put on when you go to a funeral.
0: And here she was going against the trends, basically, you know? And then we come to the debacle of the late 1930s and into World War II. In 1939, she was how old? She was 39, 49. She was in her middle, late 50s.
1: Yeah.
0: Well, it turns out that the other side of Gabrielle Coco Chanel is a whole lot of prejudice and racism. And two things happen that bring this out in the public. In the 1930s, because there was a more or less socialist government in France, there was more organization of workers to have decent working conditions. By the middle of the 1930s, she had 4,000 workers.
1: Wow, it's a big company by then.
0: That's a big company. And she had over 28,000 orders at any given time. And her workers, who were almost exclusively women, went out on strike several times for decent wages. Apparently, they were not paid very well. And the working conditions were not very good. And she never, ever forgave them, ever, for the fact that they did this to her. They did this to her. I mean, I'm putting, you know, this is what happened
1: to her, yeah.
0: So we come to 1939, and it turns out, she has, through her aristocratic friends, whether they were innate in her or not, she has developed certain tendencies to appreciate a more Nazi-like regime. And it goes along with some of the aristocrats that she hung out with. This lifelong friend, Etienne Balsan, it turns out that his chateau winds up being one of the headquarters of the Gestapo during World War II. So in 1939, she decides, with the war imminent, and she can see that it's about to happen, she does something absolutely astounding. She shuts down her business. She fires every last worker that she has. She decides that she's just going to live off of the money from the perfume and whatever jewelry, and that she's not going to worry about all of these people, and she's just going to worry about taking care of herself.
1: Yeah, that's a major bit of the plot in The New Look.
0: And she starts making friends with some of the people who are really the heads of the new Vichy regime.
1: Right. So this is, it confused people because in World War II, if you kept working, you would make stuff to be used by the Nazis and by Nazi sympathizers. And so she used the idea that, no, I closed my shop. I was one of the good ones because I wouldn't sell to the Germans, when she really liked the Germans, really.
0: She really liked the Germans. And she said later on that she did it as vengeance.
1: So she closed the shop as vengeance against the workers, while at the same time being very friendly with a whole bunch of the people who had invaded Paris.
0: And she does something else, or she tries to do something else. In 1939, the Wertheimer family, who owned the rest of the percentages of the money from her perfumes, which she had several by this time, not just Chanel No. 5, they happened to be a Jewish family. And they left, luckily for them. They went to the U.S. They went to New York. And they did something extremely intelligent and were able to, because they were a relatively wealthy family, they put their business in the name of a very trusted non-Jewish friend before the Vichy laws came out that said that Jewish families could not own any businesses. And what happened was that they fled in 1939, and she had the audacity, which is at the point where it got into turning into vinegar, even for me reading about this. She went to the Vichy government to see if she could get back the full company, that is 100% of the profits from her perfume, saying that they were a Jewish family, that they didn't deserve to have this anymore, and that she was the original inventor of this perfume. And it turns out that she didn't know that they had already transferred the ownership to somebody who was not Jewish. So that exactly that could not happen.
1: Right, right. And that's also a major plot in The New Look, if you watch it.
0: Basically, it didn't really make her suffer too much because she was still very wealthy. And but what she does do is interesting. Shutting down the business, she moves into a suite in the Ritz, the fabulous Ritz Hotel. And it turns out that the Ritz is also the headquarters for German intelligence.
1: Right. There's a chilling image in The New Look where you see the statue of Joan of Arc, the golden statue of Joan of Arc, right by the Ritz. And there's Nazi banners everywhere. It makes you die inside to see that. You know, it's just chilling. But it's reality. It happened.
0: It's reality. Yeah. And so what does she do? Since she can no longer hang out with her Duke of Westminster, she takes on a new lover who is a German baron who is stationed and living in the Ritz and who happens to be the head of German intelligence. And they give her a job to do, and they actually give her a code number and name. And they tell her, and how they do this, I haven't seen the series, but I know that this is, of course, extremely verified. They ask her to take advantage of all the connections that she has to get involved back with some of the British aristocracy who are very Nazi friendly. And there was a whole lot of them that were. I mean, they were very pro-Nazis. There were members, everyone knew it. It was an open secret that there were parts of the royal family that were not necessarily unhappy about the Germans and the Nazis taking over. And they wanted her to use these people and her connections to get to Churchill, not to kill him, but to see if they could arrange to negotiate a separate peace with Churchill and influence him. And it turns out that one of the women that she knew, who was English, British, who she thought was a close friend, and that she was telling all of this to because she was asking for her help, she actually told Churchill and the government what she was up to. And so it never came to fruit. I mean, she never got to do this, that she was, it would never have happened with Churchill anyway. But the fact that she even was willing to do it and try is just quite amazing to me now.
1: Right, because in the series anyway, the Germans are always telling her, in exchange for this, you get your company back.
0: Right, which of course was not possible anyway. And they were lying to her because they couldn't have done it no matter what. There is a book that was published in 2011 that is called Sleeping with the Enemy, Coco Chanel's Secret War. And it was published in 2011 after sealed documents were finally released. And it was written by a journalist, an American journalist, who in fact had worked in the Secret Service and who says very clearly that it was because he had access to all these documents that they could prove all of this, that it actually happened. Because just what happened was that as soon as World War II ended, they did try to bring her up to trial as a collaborator. And in fact, in 1944, she was brought in front of a trial in Paris. But within less than a week, she was released. And they say that it was because Churchill put pressure on the French because he knew that some of the people that were in his extended family and part of the royal family would have their names smeared, and they did not want it to happen. And the papers were kept secret. So the papers were not released for 50 years. And it was after that that it was possible to actually have access and see what they did. So she was Agent 7124. And she was actually an agent for the Germans during World War II. In 1944, as soon as she was released from the trial as a collaborator, she left and she self-exiled herself to Switzerland. She still had money. I mean, she never did not have any money.
1: Right, right. So she, in the series, she complains bitterly that she doesn't have enough money, but she lives in a chateau and has people and yeah.
0: She lives in a chateau, yeah. I mean, she kept, the fact is that ironically, even though she was a game changer in the concept of what women could wear, her real impact was in the perfume. There's still Chanel fashion and there's still a look that's a Chanel look. And it's very much a kind of, you know, staidish kind of upper class thing. Although the designers who now work for the House of Chanel have done some really beautiful things. I mean, it's no longer her, you know, that's in charge. So she just went off to Lausanne in Switzerland in 1944 with her German baron.
1: Yeah, so in the series, he disappears for a while, but then he reappears.
0: Yeah, he reappears. I mean, what's fascinating to me is that by that time, she's not a young woman anymore, you know? And she still is able to have all of these lovers, one after the other. I mean, she had to have, in spite of how horrible she seems to be as a human, for many reasons to me, she still was able to keep all these lovers, you know, and even beyond the age when you imagine this actually happening. And some of her aristocratic friends never left her side in spite of all of this. So she stayed in Switzerland for 10 years. And in 1954, she had kept one space, the 31 Rue Cambon. And she came back to Paris and moved into the suite again in the Ritz, the one that she had lived in during World War II. Basically, people, I don't think they paid much attention to her anymore in terms of, you know, she still had the fashion house. It was given to other designers under her name to work. She was still rich with the money from her perfume and from her bag and accessories, the famous Chanel bag, which I actually think is pretty awful, but that's my personal opinion about it.
1: I can't even picture what it looks like.
0: It's padded and it's got this chain.
1: The gold chain. Yeah, yeah, okay, okay, I get it. Yeah, yeah, yeah, yeah.
0: Yeah, it's just not my thing. I mean, just, I don't know. I'd rather see her clothes than see that bag somehow.
1: Sure, sure.
0: And so she came back. And she came back, you imagine, in 1954, she was 71 years old. And she comes back and she re-enters for the last few years of her life, the fashion world again.
1: Right, she really pushed. In the series, they show her really being pushy.
0: And she was very, very, very outspoken about how much she hated absolutely everything. She hated Dior's fashion that she said brought back all of the constraints to a woman with the tiny little waspy waistline and the full skirts. I think it was more a rivalry. But then in her last years in the 1960s until she actually died in 1971, the thing she hated the most was hippie time and mini skirts and long hair.
2: World Radio Paris. Welcome to NewsHour from the BBC World Service. I'm Sean Lay. How more than 300 migrants trying to get to the UK last summer were kidnapped in Libya and threatened with forced organ removal.
3: For a long time in Libya, by 6 months in the jail, they want the money. They want money. He'd say, I want your kidney, you know.
2: Back to school in Khartoum after 3 years of civil war. How are Sudan's young people coping? Iran's ticket allocation for World Cup soccer matches in the US is cancelled. What will it mean for fans and for the Iranian football authorities, which pre-sold tickets?
4: They desperately need this money in order for their operations. And just roughly, it's going to be about $2 million from the tickets that they have already sold.
2: All that and more coming up after the latest news.
5: BBC News with Emily Thomas. Taliban forces in western Afghanistan have reportedly opened fire on protesters opposing the detention of women accused of violating strict Islamic dress codes. Two people are reported dead. At least three of the injured have been taken to hospital. Police in the city of Herat say the protesters were disrupting public order by opposing the hijab, which they described as a divine obligation. Hafizullah Marouf is from the BBC's Afghan service.
6: There wasn't a long protest. It was like about 25 minutes protest. Then it was cracked down by the Taliban forces. Now we are hearing reports that there is a plan for more protests in the coming days. We're hearing that a number of people were taken to hospital, despite the Taliban are denying any injuring, but they have confirmed that they have taken actions against some of the people, and they are insisting that they have acted in a manner to maintain the security of the citizens in that particular part of the country.
5: Lebanese media say Israel has carried out new airstrikes on the southern city of Tyre. It comes only hours after the Israeli military had urged residents to leave the area ahead of possible attacks. Thousands fled the city heading north. It comes less than a day after Iran and Israel agreed a pause in fighting. Our Middle East correspondent Hugo Beshega reports from Beirut.
7: Emergency teams helped residents to leave Tyre after the evacuation warning by the Israeli military this morning. This has happened despite a threat by Iran to strike Israel again if it attacked Lebanon. But Israeli officials say the war against Hezbollah will continue, opposing the efforts by Iran to link what is happening here to the ceasefire there. Israel says the goal in Lebanon is to create a security zone to protect its communities from Hezbollah's rockets and drones.
5: A United Nations report says Palestinian civilians in Gaza and the West Bank are suffering severe violence on all sides, from Israeli forces, attacks by settlers, and from Hamas. The UN's Independent International Commission of Inquiry says Hamas uses the cover of Israeli military offensives to commit its abuses. The report also accuses Israeli security forces of providing support and protection to settlers attacking Palestinians in the occupied West Bank. Beijing has accused the United States of suppressing Chinese companies after Washington placed several major firms on a list of those with alleged links to China's military. A Chinese foreign ministry spokesman urged the US to correct what he called its erroneous practices. A court in Sri Lanka has sentenced a former junior minister to 16 years in prison for corruption. Sirana Gunawardena, who served as a minister under former President Mahinda Rajapaksa, is the latest member of the ousted Rajapaksa administration to be jailed. BBC News. Mauritania says its coast guard has rescued more than 1,000 migrants off the northwest African country's coast over the past 10 days. It's seen as an indication that migration along the dangerous route via the Atlantic Ocean is picking up again. Somalia's government has said it's deeply saddened by the Somali international football referee Omar Artan being unable to officiate at the forthcoming Men's World Cup. On Monday, US immigration officials barred him from entering the country. Akisa Wandera reports.
8: The Somali government says that, despite various diplomatic efforts, it's failed to secure Omar Atan's participation in the tournament. He'd been set to become the first Somali referee to officiate at a World Cup. He was stopped at Miami International Airport. Somalia is among a number of countries affected by travel restrictions introduced by President Trump's administration. The Somali government has described Atan as a source of national pride, The US gave no reasons for its decision.
5: A black bear, which has caused widespread school closures in the Japanese city of Utsunomiya, north of Tokyo, has been captured. The bear had been on the loose since last weekend. Another, apparently very intelligent bear, is still roaming the city of Fukushima, as our Tokyo correspondent Karumi Mori explained.
9: Last week, this bear in Fukushima City, which is slightly even more north of Tokyo, another bear injured four people. And then it broke into an electronics factory where authorities say it repeatedly evaded their capture attempts. And that included avoiding the tranquilizer darts and the traps that they set up. This bear then was able to escape the building itself that they tried to basically contain him in. It may have unlatched a lock on a window, slid it open sideways, and then pushed through the screen to escape the factory.
5: World News from the BBC.
2: Hello to you and welcome to NewsHour from the BBC World Service. We're coming to you live from our studios in London and I'm Sean Lay. It's good to have your company this hour. We begin with more than 300 migrants heading to the UK last summer being kidnapped, tortured and threatened with forced organ removal, the BBC has learned. The young men, all from Iraqi Kurdistan, were captured in Libya by a militia which demanded a ransom of $5,000 from each of their families. It threatened to harvest the captives' kidneys if payment wasn't made. A BBC investigation into people smuggling learned about the kidnapped group whilst recording in Iraqi Kurdistan for the radio podcast To Catch a King. Reporter Sue Mitchell and aid worker Rob Laurie visited the town of Rania, a starting point for many migrant journeys from the Middle East to Europe.
10: We came to northern Iraq to investigate a network of smugglers bringing thousands of people across Europe. We've heard that smugglers from Rania have opened up a new route from Iraq to Europe, crossing over land through Libya. But something's gone wrong, and more than 300 boys have been kidnapped by one of Libya's armed militia groups.
11: Nice to meet you.
10: We meet a father of one of the boys.
12: His son was there.
13: Oh, really? In Libya?
12: And they make a surgery for him.
13: Stole his kidney. Harvested his kidney.
11: God, that's terrible. How old is his son?
12: 19.
10: The father takes out his phone and zooms in on a photo of a large wound.
13: That's a scar, exactly where the kidney goes on the body.
12: Yeah.
13: Look at that.
11: So basically the scar looks absolutely...
13: I'm surprised that's not infected. So he's got 1, 2, 3, 4... A lot of stitches.
10: The man lets me copy the photo and I send it to a surgeon I know in the UK. He replies straight away, saying the location's consistent with where you'd make an incision to reach a kidney.
13: Is this where we're here?
10: The father says he's in touch with many other families of missing boys in Rania, and if we give him an hour, he can get dozens of them to meet with us.
13: These are all the families, and they've come out to meet us.
10: When we arrive at a local hall, there are about 20 people outside, wanting to show pictures or videos of their sons being held in Libya. Some are violent, sent to parents by the militia to extort a $5,000 payment for each boy's release.
13: But that is brutal surgery, that. Oh, it's brutal. All the blood there.
14: In Libya.
13: In Libya.
11: So it's a video 15. Of his son. He looks terrified on that video.
10: Once we're inside, there are about 60 people in total, mostly fathers and brothers of the missing boys.
12: More coming.
13: Yeah, more coming. There's a lot more coming in. So I'm just going to now explain to the people who we are and why we're here. Good afternoon, gentlemen. It's such a great honour for me and my colleague. This is Sue Mitchell of the BBC. My name is Rob Laurie. So at the moment, this tragedy, no one knows about it. Other than families.
10: Most of the families tell us they paid the same smuggler, a Rania gang leader called Noah Aaron, who's been selling illegal crossings for more than a decade. Parents say he'd taken groups of migrants through Libya before, but not paid the militia transporting them. So the latest group were being held and ransomed to repay the smugglers' debt.
14: They taken our sons. It's more than 8 months. Mm. So our sons, they are there. And they don't do anything. So why they don't capture one of the biggest smugglers?
10: Noah Aaron has since been jailed in France and given 10 years for smuggling crimes. And the Iraqi government has been bringing the kidnapped boys home on military planes. Most of the boys have since returned, although migrant groups are kidnapped regularly in Libya. And an investigator for the UN tells us that organ harvesting is common.
3: I don't want to go to any country again, you know.
10: As we leave our meeting in Rania, we meet one boy who's just returned home after his parents were among the first to pay the $5,000 ransom.
3: For a long time in Libya, by 6 months in the jail.
11: They wanted to take your organs.
3: Because they want the money. They want money. He'd say, I want your kidney, you know.
11: You're scared, frightened.
3: Yeah, yeah. My family paid the $5,000. I'm very happy in this moment, you know, to came back.
2: Sue Mitchell talking to one of the survivors. To Catch a King is available wherever you get your podcast. Following the collapse of the four decades-long regime of Muammar Gaddafi in 2011, Libya has become a divided country with a government of national accord in Tripoli and General Khalifa Haftar's Libyan National Army in Benghazi in the east. Libya's porous borders make it vulnerable to people smuggling gangs, and its Mediterranean coast an ideal location for launching boats to send migrants on the final perilous leg of their journey. That, in turn, has made the European Union anxious to reach agreement with the Libyan authorities to prevent the departure of migrants Europe doesn't want. Well, Tim Eaton is a research fellow specialising in Libya at the Chatham House think tank. Tim, thanks for being with us on NewsHour. Can we start with that political landscape in Libya? How is that facilitating the operation of militias?
15: Well, thank you very much for having me. Yes, well, since 2011, what's effectively happened following the fall of the regime is that a wide array of militias and armed groups control territory in Libya, and that has provided a really fertile environment for the growth of an illicit marketplace for smuggling of many kinds. And of course, human smuggling and trafficking has been one of those principal forms.
2: What?
15: As you note, yeah, go ahead.
2: No, carry on, please.
15: So what's happened really then is that this created a marketplace in which many of those players were competing to see who could scale their smuggling activities, which then, of course, led to a response from Europe. And now the situation has kind of stabilized in a way, but what's effectively happened is that the same actors are being paid to smuggle as are being paid to prevent smuggling. Now, so there's a lot of profits to be made all round.
2: There is one quite extraordinary aspect to this particular case, in that these would-be migrants weren't brought overland into Libya. They were actually flown in from Iraq. Is there significance in that?
15: Yes, absolutely. Because while Libya is divided and it has very large porous borders to the south, east and west, coming by air would mean that they'll have come through territory which is very closely controlled by one of the key actors in Libya, Khalifa Haftar's Libyan Arab Armed Forces, who you referenced in the beginning.
2: So, in other words, the implication is that there has to be some kind of role played by the authorities, at least the authorities in the east of Libya, in this process. But you mentioned the European money, taxpayers' money, is being given to some of these groups, effectively, who are both preventing smuggling and enabling smuggling. Can you explain that?
15: Yes. So, effectively, the smugglers, for a very long period, would have to pay to operate through certain areas in the country that are controlled by these armed groups. Sometimes the armed groups would be directly engaged in the activities themselves. But then, as the Europeans sought to push back firmly against those activities, they started to provide funding for things like detention centres, provide funding for training and equipment. And those sources of funding were then also used by some of the same actors to generate significant funds, whether that's from running a detention center and then effectively using detainees as indentured labor, or whether it's from obtaining direct funding for training for their groups from the Europeans via the authorities in Tripoli.
2: Tim Eaton at Chatham House. Thanks very much. I should say the EU has defended its partnerships developed with Libyan authorities, saying they support the rule of law and are compliant with EU laws. As we were reporting on the news earlier, Mauritania says its coast guard has rescued more than 1,000 migrants off the northwest African country's coast in just 10 days, an indication of, with the summer weather, how the numbers are increasing. Now, the 125 member states of the International Criminal Court will determine the future of the court's chief prosecutor. A year ago, Karim Khan, a British lawyer, stepped aside from his role with the ICC following sexual misconduct allegations, which he denies. An investigation which has lasted 18 months has now been completed. The BBC's correspondent in the Netherlands, where the International Criminal Court is based, is Anna Holligan. Anna, remind us what we know about the allegations that were made against Mr. Khan.
16: So I'm in The Hague right now, and this story has been going for 2 years, as has the whole process. And right now, the ICC's legitimacy is on the line. Lots of ICC watchers are worried that this is a distraction from the actual business of the court. And just to remind you of the historical context, ICC was created to be the upholder of justice when states are unwilling or unable to hold powerful people to account for war crimes, crimes against humanity. And what this case has done is flip that reason for being back on the court itself. And it's asking this question: can a man who is essentially the face of the ICC be credibly investigated and, if necessary, sanctioned by the same states he is supposed to and the court is supposed to stand above? So these allegations were made by someone within his office. There's this whole internal process, then an external investigation. The Bureau of the Assembly of States Parties, which is a kind of steering body inside the executive committee, has said it wants to refer the issue now to the 125 member states. And in the meantime, they say that Karim Khan has been suspended with immediate effect.
2: And they're obviously saying that suspension doesn't mean that the allegations have been proven and ultimately his fate will be decided by member countries. But as you say, this has been a huge inquiry, one that, according to a lot of the reporting, has been about sexual misconduct. What has Mr. Khan had to say himself?
16: He has always strenuously denied these allegations, and he actually gave a series of interviews a few months ago. It's really important to remember, too, that this isn't happening in a vacuum. It's more than just an internal matter, allegations of misconduct, because, of course, it coincides with the intense political attacks on the court over Gaza and Ukraine. Supporters are worried about the impact that could have too, because there are also the sanctions on the court that came from the US, on the prosecutor himself, some of his deputies, the judges, and those were imposed by the US after the arrest warrants were issued for Benjamin Netanyahu and Yoav Gallant in connection with the war in Gaza. So all of that is complicating this whole issue, the conversation around these allegations. And also it's giving more ammunition to those who are already under scrutiny and investigation by the ICC.
2: Just one brief last thought. I mean, Israel, which isn't a member of the ICC, actually complained to the ICC, didn't it, suggesting he'd sort of put out these warrants against those two Israeli ministers as a way of diverting or protecting himself from the allegations.
16: Something which he and the court have denied. And we have heard from the office of the prosecutor in the last couple of hours. They say they're acutely aware of the duty of care of the office to all staff members and personnel, especially affected individuals. The office, they say, will continue to place critical importance on ensuring a safe working environment.
2: Anna Holligan there, live at The Hague in the Netherlands, talking to NewsHour from the BBC World Service. You're listening to the BBC World Service, and this is NewsHour. Coming up, the parallels between England's Colonial Trading Corporation and Elon Musk's SpaceX.
17: East India Company was a tool of the Crown to do trade, but also to project power. And similarly, SpaceX is a tool for the United States to try and win the space race with China. It means that the government has very limited incentive to regulate
2: Our headlines this hour: reports that Taliban forces in western Afghanistan have shot and killed two people demonstrating against the detention of women who'd ignored the religious dress code. Israel's carried out US strikes on the Lebanese city of Tyre a day after an Israeli truce resumed with Iran.

0: Sarah.
1: Hi, Allison. So we've got about a year to go before the presidential elections here in France, and it's already starting to occupy the news.
0: Yeah, I don't know what that says about the news, but it's going to be a very, very long year. I can feel it.
1: Emmanuel Macron, of course, can't stand for a third term. There's no clear successor, as it were. We also still don't know whether the far-right leader Marine Le Pen, who's seen as a very strong contender, will be even eligible to run.
0: Yeah, because she was convicted for corruption last year. And as part of the sentence, she was made ineligible to hold public office for 5 years. She's appealed, and the final decision is due on the 7th of July. In the meantime, there's a flood of potential candidates, and at least seven politicians have already officially declared that they will be running.
1: Yeah, and of course, there's a lot of unofficial ones as well. The official ones include the head of the hard left France Unbowed, Jean-Luc Mélenchon, 76 years old. He came in third in the 2022 election. There's also the much younger former Prime Minister Gabriel Attal, now the head of Macron's Renaissance movement. And there's the former Conservative Prime Minister Edouard Philippe. He's one of the strongest contenders. He's consistently coming out high in opinion polls, but he's found himself in a bit of trouble.

0: So Edouard Philippe, a former prime minister who went back to being mayor of Le Havre in the north of France in 2020 after he served under Macron for 3 years, he's facing allegations of embezzlement. In 2020, the Havre town council awarded a lucrative contract to manage a digital hub in the city to an association presided by one of Philippe's deputies. A civil servant filed a report of conflict of interest because there were no other bids to run the space. She says that after she filed that report, she was laid off, her employment contract wasn't renewed, and she was bullied. She has since been given whistleblower status by France's rights defender.
1: So a whistleblower, like Edward Snowden, for example, the American intelligence officer who leaked information about massive surveillance programs, right?
0: Yeah. Or Julian Assange, the WikiLeaks guy, except that most whistleblowers are involved in much lower level affairs. They see things happening at work, in this case, in the local administration. And while most of them don't face prison time or international manhunts, it can still be risky. They can get fired, demoted, face harassment at work. France recognizes that they need protection from reprisals. So France's Rights Defender, which is an independent public body that's enshrined in the Constitution, determines if someone's a whistleblower. And so that status then allows them to challenge any reprisals in court. The Rights Defender recently put out a report on whistleblowers in France. They said essentially there's not enough support, even as there's been an increase in whistleblowing cases, 10,000 alerts in 2025, up from 3,000 in 2023. A group called the Maison des Lanceurs d'Alerte supports whistleblowers, connecting them with legal resources as well as psychological support. And they said they've received twice as many requests for help in the last year. I spoke with the group's legal manager, Cléo Bourg, about France's whistleblower status and the implications of Edouard Philippe's challenging his accuser's right to have it.
2: The majority of people who come to us, we can't help them. A lot of the work we have to do is to investigate, to read documents, to realize whether or not the person actually blew the whistle on a public interest subject and how we can help them. But a lot of people come to us for things that are not related to the public interest.
0: Like sort of personal grudges and that kind of thing?
2: Yeah. So we have to investigate whether or not it's personal or not.
0: When we're talking about whistleblowers, who are we talking about?
2: So basically, a whistleblower is someone who has come forward to report a wrongdoing. Someone who witnessed a crime, an offense, or basically any violation of law and regulation, and who did a report, but it has to have this public interest label to it. Whistleblower can be everyday people. It doesn't have to be Edward Snowden or Julian Assange. It can also be on a minor scale with, like, for example, a nurse who do report of abuses in the hospital he or she work in, for example. And so there is this idea in society that everyone can be a whistleblower and that this topic affects everyone.
0: In France, there are two laws, 2016 and 2022. And what are the laws specifically?
2: So we need look to protect whistleblowers, because what we have seen is that when you speak up, you are then going to face consequences. Generally, people are getting fired, they are being suspended, they have less salary. And so we had to create specific laws to protect against the specific retaliation. And so basically what this law do is that they are defining what is a whistleblower and what are the protection attached to this status. If, for example, you were fired, you can go to a judge and say, oh, I was fired because I did a report on the company I work with, which was not liked by the directors. And so they fired me. And so you can go to a judge and the judge can cancel the fact that you were fired. So it's only after the reprisal has taken place and not before, which is a problem in how effective this protection is.
0: Who determines who is a whistleblower?
2: So Defender of Rights has an ability by law to certify people as whistleblowers, but it doesn't really have direct legal impact. It's only supposed to help convince and judges and institutions. The judge has to recognize the person as a whistleblower or not to determine whether, for example, he or she was fired because she did a report.
0: Right. So the rights defender is sort of the first one who says, okay, you have met this requirement, but it doesn't actually really get implemented until you're arguing against some kind of retaliation and a judge says, okay, yeah, we recognize that this status had something to do with what happened to you.
2: Yeah, yeah, exactly.
0: So talking about this recent case involving the former Prime Minister, Edouard Philippe, who has been called out for a corruption issue in an institution he was running as the mayor of Le Havre, but it involves a whistleblower. It involves a whistleblower who came forward with information about it, and then there was a court proceeding. And now he seems to be challenging her status as a whistleblower.
2: Yeah, yeah. So this situation is that the whistleblower who blew the whistle on Edouard Philippe and some other political in Le Havre was recognized whistleblowers by the Defender of Rights, but it was challenged in court by the municipality. It was not Edouard Philippe directly. It was the municipality as an institution who challenged this certification, which is of the utmost gravity because it's a municipality who is attacking an independent authority, attacking the very mission of protecting whistleblower by the Defender of Rights. We think that this is a slap, a strategic litigation against public participation. If the judges accept to study whether or not the whistleblower really is a whistleblower, it could deteriorate the main prerogative of the Defender of Rights. It could really deteriorate the situation for everybody.
0: Are you guys working with this person, this whistleblower?
2: Yeah, we are.
0: And what's it been like?
2: It has been pretty hard for this person because she has faced harassment. She was forced to resign from her job. And she was also publicly attacked by Edouard Philippe on national television, which, of course, impacted her mental well-being. And no one wake up one day and think, okay, today I'm going to become a whistleblower. It's more like people who want to do their job properly and realize that something are not done the right way. And so this was the case. She was just at the beginning questioning some funds that were given by the city to an association. And she was like, where did the money go? And then the more she investigated on this, she realized that there could be some wrongdoing. And so she alerted public authorities. But at first, it was just someone who wanted to do their job properly.
0: With whistleblowers, is there always retaliation?
2: I mean, the law introduced internal channels within local governments and private companies so that the whistleblower can firstly go to the institution where they work with and report this wrongdoing. So the best case scenario is someone blew the whistle entirely and it was dealt with entirely. But unfortunately, we don't see it happen very often.
0: On some level, like just the very concept of whistleblower does mean that we're in this sort of conflictual situation.
2: Yeah, basically. Historically, since the collaboration of the French people and authorities during World War II, France has difficulties with reporting in general, and whistleblower are still wrongly seen as denouncer rather than people who risk their life and career for the public interest. And I think also in Europe, compared to other countries, we are in a protection-only system. Whereas, for example, there is a bounty system in the US where you can be rewarded for having lined a report. So if it's, I don't know, $100 million corruption case, you can get maybe 1% of it because you are the one who reported this, which I think is interesting because in a protection-only system, what you can get at most is just to not face reprisal. Whereas I think it's maybe something we could encourage more, because whistleblowers are really essential for democracy, as they are people who can see from the inside the thing about done and who can inform the general public or help to get things in control. And so I think as a society, we should value and encourage more whistleblowers, which is unfortunately not the case today.

0: Sarah, it's been steamy hot in France, recently. Although, as we speak, it's like blowing a gale.
1: It's true.
0: It's quite chilly.
1: It's true. Climate change, full throttle. But yeah, there was an unusual heat wave that hit France and a lot of Europe last week.
0: Feels like summer. And in fact, summertime began 2 months ago when, like every year, France moved its clocks an hour forwards.
1: Yeah, daylight savings time. This happens in most of Europe, North America, a few other countries in the world.
0: France has been doing it every year since 1976, but the very first time the country tried it out was 110 years ago this month, in June 1916. And Jess Phelan is here to tell us the story. Hi, Jess.
2: Hi, Alison. Hi, Sarah. Well, the idea of changing the clocks actually goes back to 1784 and Benjamin Franklin. He was the United States ambassador to France at the time, and he wrote a letter to the Journal de Paris newspaper, in which he says he was woken up early one morning because his servant forgot to close the shutters. Sarah, as a French-American, I thought I'd ask you to read an excerpt.
1: All right, so he says, "I looked at my watch, which goes very well, and found that it was but 6 o'clock, and still thinking it something extraordinary that the sun should rise so early, I looked into the almanac and found that the sun was to rise still earlier every day towards the end of June."
2: So he goes on to say that people are missing the first few hours of daylight and staying awake later at night when they have to burn candles for light. So Franklin calculates that if everyone got up at 4 a.m. and went to bed at 8 p.m, Paris would save more than 96 million livres every year on candles. That's the equivalent of around €1 billion in today's money.
0: Interesting. That's a lot of money, isn't it? But not that practical. How does he suggest persuading everyone to get up at 4 a.m. and go to bed earlier?
2: Well, he says there should be a tax on window shutters and candles should be rationed. No passenger coaches should be allowed to travel after sunset. And Sarah, could you read the last one?
1: All right. So he says, "Every morning, as soon as the sun rises, let all the bells in every church be set ringing. And if that is not sufficient, let cannon be fired in every street to wake the sluggards effectually and make them open their eyes to see their true interest."
2: Well, Franklin was being tongue-in-cheek, of course, and he also didn't propose changing the clocks themselves. That idea didn't take off until more than 100 years later. By that time, France and its neighbours had introduced standard time so that people worked according to the clock, not following the sun, and trains could be better coordinated. The first country to introduce a different summertime was Germany in April 1916. At the time, it was fighting the First World War and it needed to save fuel.
0: So, like Franklin and his candles.
2: Yeah, right. It's the same principle. And within weeks, the Austro-Hungarian Empire and then Britain also adopted daylight savings for the same reason. But it was really unpopular in France. The politician who proposed it in Parliament, André Honorat, received hate letters, even death threats. But he was a true believer. He argued not only would it help the war effort, but it would also give workers extra daytime at the end of their shifts to go outside, get fresh air, exercise. And it also helped that Britain had decided to adopt it because opponents had said France would be aligning itself with Germany, who they were fighting against, whereas now one of its allies was doing it too. So France adopted a law introducing summertime on the 9th of June 1916, and it put the clocks forward for the first time on June 15th. And it stuck with the practice until 1940.
0: When there was another World War.
2: Right. So when the Nazis occupied France, they set it to German time, an hour forward. Because until then, France had actually used Greenwich Mean Time. It was on the same time as Britain. And when the war ended, the provisional government kept France on Central European time year round. France didn't go back to daylight savings until the 1970s, when there was a need to economise on fuel because of the energy crisis, oil embargo. So in the early hours of the last Sunday of March 1976, France moved the clocks forward, and it has done the same each of the 50 years since.
1: But of course, there's talk now of getting rid of daylight savings times, right?
2: Yeah, it is pretty unpopular with some people. And the European Parliament voted to end it in 2021, but the EU hasn't yet passed the legislation to do so. In France, more than 80% of respondents told a public consultation they wanted to get rid of the clock change. And there's a campaign group, the Citizens Association for Fair and Sustainable Time, which argues argues that daylight savings causes sleep loss, other health problems, and even the energy saving argument has been called into question. Plus, there are the costs of updating IT systems, timetables, and so on twice every year.
0: So it's not quite as simple as getting up just a bit earlier and burning a few candles, clearly.
2: Right, yeah, things have moved on a bit from Benjamin Franklin's time. But if anti-daylight savings campaigners get their way and France switches to permanent winter time or even solar time, which would be an hour earlier, we might be moving back a little bit closer to it.
3: Je vais

0: gazon.
1: So, Sarah, as we mentioned before in the podcast, France is Europe's largest agricultural producer, and producing all of that food depends heavily on fertilisers, which are based on nitrogen, phosphates and potassium. So the country also holds the record for that. Now, up to 80% of these fertilisers come from abroad, and many, particularly the nitrogen-based ones, are made using fossil fuels. And so when the cost of fuel goes up, like with the crisis in the Middle East, well, so does the price of fertilisers.
2: Yeah, and this is, of course, a big headache for farmers who are already unhappy here in France with the high cost of doing business and who are then also having to pay more to put diesel in their tractors. So it just all adds up.
1: Yeah, so maybe this is time for France to, you know, think about developing some homegrown alternatives to fertilizers. I talked to microbiologist Marc-André Sellos, who's also a specialist in soil, about why it's becoming so urgent to develop alternatives in France. And we also chatted about one ingredient that could provide, he says, up to 40% of the country's needs, but which we are currently flushing down the loo.
3: Fertilizers are necessary in agriculture. And it results in a double dependency. First, most phosphates are mined in Morocco. And for nitrogen, you have it everywhere around you. 80% of the atmospheric gas is nitrogen, but to extract it, you need methane. And that's why most nitrogen fertilizers are produced in countries such as Saudi Arabia, etc., because they have the gas for that. So we have a fertilization that needs a lot of energy and means geostrategic dependence, which is not good.
4: Especially with the situation in the Middle East at the moment.
3: Currently, the fertilizers, their price is raising. But even if we do it at home, we have a dependence for the methane. So it's a dependence, it's a cost. It's also a problem because gas is fluctuating in price. And also it's a problem for phosphate because it's contaminated with cadmium. So we end up contaminating our soils and our populations.
4: So there are strong environmental but also financial, economic reasons to try and reduce this dependency.
3: There is more, because when you put those mineral fertilizers in the soil, you put a lot. The idea is that the plant may access it easily, and it's leaking into water, resulting in eutrophication, that is proliferation of algae that turn out to decompose in a way that is very toxic on the seashore or on some lakes, which is ruining touristic interest, but also activities such as mussels or oyster production.
4: So we've seen this problem in Brittany quite a lot with the algae spoiling the coast.
3: Plus you have health issues for the people around. So it's terribly costly, this story of mineral fertilizer, despite we have to say that it's one of the reasons why we have no hunger anymore. I mean, we produce a lot thanks to that, but at what price? And question, isn't there alternatives for that?
4: Maybe using human waste could be one of the ways forward.
3: Everyone, every citizen is producing in his or her urine 11 grams of nitrogen per day and 0.7 gram of phosphorus. That's a resource. In the excrement, in the poos, there is 1.5 gram of nitrogen. It's not a lot, but still a similar level of phosphorus. So the idea is that urine can be derived very easily by toilets with two holes, one for the urine, one for the rest. And urine is nice because it's nearly bacteria-free. And the idea is that if you acidify or neutralize the urine, you stop the bacteria producing ammonium. So you make the urine stable and you can apply it directly to the field because there are no bacteria. And urea, which is the compound with nitrogen, can be directly used by plants through the leaves.
4: There are some initiatives to collect urine. These are small projects.
3: There are a couple of buildings, such as the one from the European Space Administration, ESA, that is now under construction in Paris, that will be fully equipped to at least collect the urine. But there is no industry, no pipeline, no economy beyond the valorization of that. So for now, the pilot experiments are just for collecting, not really for using, because the regulation is not very clear with that. And it's a pity, because first, we estimate that 20 to 40% of our needs in fertilizers in France, depending on the estimation, could come from our urine. Second, you need much less energy to carry or produce that, so that you result in 3 times less greenhouse effect. And it's twice less expensive for farmers when the system is set.
1: Now, the first urine collection point was set up in Châtillon in the south of Paris 4 years ago as part of a research program called OCAPI. 20 people, members of a community-supported agriculture system known as AMAP, bring along their pee. One of them is Bruno Raquet-Jean. I joined him as he was transferring the contents of his 5-litre jerry can into a larger 150-litre container via a simple pumping system.
0: Voilà. The bidon est vidé, prêt à être utilisé.
5: This is my urine. I am a citizen that collects urine at home. Okay. This is a specific French research program. We are 20 people in Châtillon that are collecting urine at home.
2: Do you pee directly into this plastic jerry can?
5: Or yes.
2: You need yes. A good aim.
5: Yeah, but so we have a specific funnel that is adapted to the container, and okay. So we put it on it. We
2: yeah,
5: pee.
2: This is just a regular blue funnel, but quite wide at the top.
5: And so it's very easy to pee in the container with right. The funnel.
2: It's easy for a man, it's not so easy for a woman, is
5: yes,
2: it?
5: Yes, it's a little more complicated, but you can pee in the shower, so you have no problem to pee directly in the funnel.
2: So you come here once a week?
5: 5 days I fill a container.
2: Every 5 days you Every fill five up days. A 5-litre container?
5: Yeah. So we drink 1.5 litre per day, and so we pee 1.5 litre per day.
2: Why are you doing this?
5: I like to take action to protect the environment, and with the collecting of urine, this is a way to participate to the protection of environment. So why? It's because I save water. I don't use the water for the toilet.
2: You don't need to flush the loo.
5: I save money also because I consume less water. And then it's urine that does not go in the collecting system. Mm-hmm. And so it saves also the treatment of this urine that has to be normally treated in a sewage treatment plant. And what is also good is that this is a fertilizer. And then so this urine can be used by a farmer.
2: And he's going to use that on his fruits and vegetables?
5: No, because it's not authorized. Currently, it's not authorized because this is an organic farmer, but he uses it in his hedges.
2: On his hedges, yeah.
5: Yeah, and so that's a way to accelerate the growth of the hedges.
2: So it's important to say that we're here actually next to what is known as an AMAP, a system of community-supported agriculture, supporting organic farming in particular.
5: Yeah, so we have a circle. When eating the vegetables, we produce urine, and then we give back the urine to the agriculture. So it is used for the hedges, but we don't know in the future if it is authorized to use it in other type of produce.
2: Obviously, some people are going to think the idea of putting urine anywhere near food is kind of disgusting. And also maybe they're worried about things like people taking a lot of medicine and going. And are you a healthy person?
5: Yeah, I am a healthy person, but in the research project, they have studied all these aspects. So this is very important to be sure that there is no impact. And what we have to know also is that currently we are using the animal urine in agriculture. A big quantity is used. And no one
2: bothers about that.
5: Yeah.
2: But can the farmer use it immediately, or does it have to wait?
5: No, they have to store it between 6 months and 1 year to be sure that there is no pathogen in the urine.
2: There's a little bit of urine left in your bottle at the end, which can't be taken out by the pump.
5: Yeah.
2: What happens to this?
5: For me, it's very interesting because I use it at home for my plants. I have tomatoes, for example. And they are very beautiful, my plants. I see directly the impact of the fertilization.
1: Collecting human waste to use as fertilizer is by no means new in France, says Marc-André Sellos. It has a long history.
3: Finally, that was the way to fertilize years ago. In the 19th century, the wastewater, the excrements and the urine went into some holes in the city where it was collected by people that were then doing it for a small price because part of the economy was to sell it to the farmers. And something that existed in Lyon is the merdoduc. Merdoduc means in French a pipeline to transfer the shit, merde, and to facilitate that, there were two tubes where collected waste were gathered and then sent to the surrounding of the city where the farms and the vegetable production was. So there were two such pipelines. The sewage was sucked to the point of reception and then distributed to people. When came the possibility of using mineral fertilizers that were less stinky and so on, and not so expensive because you don't pay for the environmental consequence of that, you just pay the transport or the extraction of it, people started to use that less. And also, there was still in Lyon this problem that you had to transfer from the hall beyond the building to the Mer de Duc. So it was stinky. The pumps were using motors with coal, so it was very annoying. Yeah. So people decided to send it to the river.
4: So could you envisage some modification of that system?
3: If you are out of the city, then you can collect all excrements and urine in dry toilets that is mixed with chips of wood and compost it to make a fertilizer. But if you are in the city, when there is density of people, it's possible to collect the urine. There are spots in Paris where most of the urine is produced. Charles de Gaulle Airport, the big sites like Le Louvre and Versailles, it's a lot of urine every day because because there's a lot of
4: tourists
3: people there.
4: Tourists pee a lot.
3: It's easy to collect. It's easy to have pipelines for that or system of collect that would give value to the most nitrogen and phosphorus rich remains we have. So my idea is to screen, not use the urine of people that receive a heavy treatment.
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7: On World Business Express in 20 minutes, Chinese President Xi Jinping has wrapped up a rare visit to North Korea. Beijing remains North Korea's biggest economic partner and political backer. So what does China want from Pyongyang? Before that, today, Business Daily follows the money to find out where the cost of your World Cup ticket goes. But first, the latest BBC World News.
8: BBC News with Govinda Gill. There are reports that Taliban forces in western Afghanistan have shot and killed two people demonstrating against the detention of women who ignored strict Islamic dress codes. Police say protesters were disrupting public order by opposing the hijab. Lebanese media say Israel has carried out new airstrikes on the southern city of Tyre. It comes just hours after the Israeli military urged residents to leave the area ahead of possible attacks. France says it will ban Israel's finance minister, Bezalel Smotrich, from entering the country because the far-right politician has actively promoted the annexation of Palestinian territories. Sanctions on settler entities are also being imposed by countries including Britain, Canada and Australia. Several Russian social media channels are reporting that the person killed in a car bombing near Moscow on Tuesday morning was a Russian general. The blast was in the same suburb where another Russian general was killed with a car bomb last year. The former Thai Prime Minister Thaksin Shinawatra is officially a free man less than a week after he received a royal pardon. Mr. Thaksin had served a prison sentence for corruption and abuse of power and was released on parole last month. A protester has been shot in central Kenya during violent demonstrations against an Ebola quarantine centre being built by the United States there. A court in Sri Lanka has sentenced a former junior minister to 16 years in prison for corruption. Sirana Gunawardena is the latest member of the ousted Rajapaksa administration to be jailed. Iran's Football Federation says its ticket allocation for the country's World Cup group games has been withdrawn by the United States days before the tournament starts. The federation says many supporters had already made travel plans. BBC News.
4: 500 million people applied for tickets for the 2026 FIFA Football World Cup, but there were only 7 million seats. I'm Sam Fenwick at the bar in Hotel Football in the shadow of Old Trafford in Manchester here in the UK. A stadium on one side, a hotel built by former players on the other.
9: The walls are covered with photographs of footballers from around the world, stars who draw fans and money from every corner of the planet. Football and business side by side here in one place, which is rather the point, because this summer the game goes global. 48 teams, 104 matches across the United States, Canada and Mexico. The biggest World Cup ever.
10: Hi there, what can I get you?
11: Hiya, can I have a pint of lager, please?
9: Most of the world won't be watching in the stadiums. They'll be in places like this. A screen, a crowd and their team. FIFA expects to make nearly $9 billion from the tournament. So who's paying for it and where does all that money go? That's Business Daily from the BBC World Service. Today, we're following the money behind the FIFA 2026 World Cup. So FIFA expects to make nearly $9 billion from this tournament, and that number has grown every single World Cup. Each tournament makes more money than the last. But before we get into where that $9 billion comes from and where it goes, let's find out a bit more about FIFA, football's world governing body. It was founded more than 120 years ago as a non-profit association. But what does that actually mean? Matt Lyons is here and he can explain.
12: Yes, so FIFA was founded in 1904 and headquartered in Switzerland in 1932, where it's registered, as you mentioned, as a non-profit association, which means in Swiss law, it doesn't have shareholders and it can't distribute profits to its members. But that doesn't mean it doesn't make any money. It absolutely does. It just has to spend it, or at least say it's going to spend it, on football. Here's FIFA president Gianni Infantino speaking in the build-up to these games.
13: The commercial program for this World Cup is unfolding extremely well. Its revenues are above expectations, and this allows us to increase our investments in football development.
12: And on its website, FIFA points to something that it calls the FIFA Forward Programme, a development fund that, according to FIFA, put $2.8 billion into grassroots football across its 211 member associations between 2016 and 2022.
9: So let's look at where that income comes from. Well, it is mainly you. FIFA makes its money every 4 years. And its first income stream comes from the sale of tickets, the face value price, the one FIFA sets. It says 500 million people tried to buy tickets to this tournament. It had 7 million tickets to sell. That's 70 applications for every single seat. Here's FIFA president again, this time talking back in December last year.
13: In 100 years of history of the World Cup, FIFA has sold 44 million tickets.

0: time for the news on WRP.
1: French singer and actor Patrick Bruel, who's facing sexual assault allegations from multiple women, was taken into police custody on Monday as two new rape complaints were filed against him. The 67-year-old, a major figure in French pop culture with multiple top-selling albums and more than 40 film appearances, is being questioned about 13 victims, the prosecutor's office in Nanterre said in a statement. Three women accused Bruel of sexual assault and attempted rape in 1997, 2000 and 2001, while sexual assaults, harassment and rapes reported by other victims are also being investigated. He faces two new rape complaints filed on the 27th of May and the 3rd of June by two other women. The leaders of France and Germany have agreed to scrap a landmark project to develop and build a new generation fighter jet. The move is a result of industrial rivalries over Europe's most ambitious defence programme. German Chancellor Friedrich Merz and the French President Emmanuel Macron discussed the troubled project on the sidelines of the EU Western Balkans summit in Montenegro. They concluded that there was no prospect of breaking months of deadlock between arms firms involved in the plan. Macron's office said the two countries had discussed the project at length and regretted that the main industry partners had not been able to reach an agreement. And French President Emmanuel Macron is set to host a video call between the Group of Seven countries and China to address global trade imbalances. That's according to officials from three G7 countries familiar with preparations for the meeting. The call is likely to take place on Thursday ahead of next week's G7 Leaders Summit in the lakeside resort of Evian-les-Bains in France. WRP News, I'm Paul McNally.
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3: Good day, everybody in the Earful Tower listening world. Well, you know what I mean. My name is Lena Norden G. I'm the wife of Oliver G. And we are here to do a story today about the letter C. Oliver, what do you think?
4: Carnavalet Museum.
3: Ah.
4: Did you say good day as in good day?
3: Yeah. It just came out of panic.
4: You just said, let me start. I said, okay. So, Carnavalet Museum.
3: Mm-hmm.
4: I'm sure there's people who have never heard about it. So, I'm going to rewind for a sec. Some people come to this podcast looking for tips of things to do in Paris. Some people come for history. Some people come for, I mean, as fortunate as we are to say this, some people come for our own story, storytelling, anecdotes. Mm-hmm. This episode contains all of that. And it's about the Carnavalet Museum. So if you never heard about it before, this is the oldest city museum in Paris. I think it's probably my favorite museum.
3: Oh, weirdly, I thought it opened. Oh, it was under renovation for a long time. I thought it was only open 5 years ago.
4: Essentially, it was. Oh. But it was open in 1880, I think, first.
3: Yes, of course.
4: And then, you know, museum fans will be saying, what about the Louvre? 1793 or whatever it is. City Museum, that's a national museum. If you're going to get all into the rules, the Carnavalet is the oldest city museum. It's about the history of Paris. And when I passed it on my Marais walking tour, I say it's obligatory to go there.
3: Also, it's free, so you can just pop in, hop out again if you don't like it. Totally. But I think you like it. I love it.
4: Well, so much so that I don't know why I haven't done this before, but I'm going to talk about this museum for an episode and include a really cool anecdote that happened 5 years ago that for some reason I never told. I've just been saving it. Saving it for like a memoir or something that I haven't written.
3: Yeah.
4: So for this sort of alphabet season where we're going through the alphabet and talking about different things in Paris, C seemed like the perfect choice to do Carnavalet. So let's start with a little bit of music and then let's get into it. So before anything else, I think I just want to continue on this line of the history of it. Do you know why it's called the Carnavalet Museum?
3: Not even at all. No, no idea.
4: What I if I told you it was named after Mr. Cannavale?
3: Yeah, that makes sense.
4: Well, it's not.
3: Oh, okay. Well, so, is it Mrs. Cannavale?
4: Not maybe? Even close. No? It's actually named after... I want you... Maybe the best way to do this is I want you to imagine that you're a 16th century Parisian woman.
3: Okay.
4: You can be noble.
3: Please.
4: Okay. And yes, you're hanging happily. Around, you meet a guy who's from Brittany.
3: I don't think I'd be hanging around.
4: What are you doing, Bea?
3: I'd be eating cake, probably.
4: Yeah. Where?
3: In somewhere pink and satiny.
4: You single in this?
3: Yeah.
4: Okay. So you're looking for love in all the wrong places because this guy from Brittany walks in. You're Parisian. Mm. You don't speak the Breton dialect. His name is François de Kernevenoy.
3: Mm, that's a mouthful.
4: Yeah, try and say it as a Parisian.
3: I already forgot.
4: Exactly, that's the point.
3: François,
4: you got.
3: Yeah. Carnevale.
4: Say it again.
3: Carnevale.
4: What?
3: No way.
4: Yeah, so the name, because I always thought the name of this museum was weird.
3: It is a weird.
4: It sounds like carnival.
3: Yeah.
4: Carnevale. And I always wondered, I always thought it's a bad name for a museum. No disrespect. I love easy to remember
3: ones.
4: Yeah,
3: it's quite forgettable.
4: Louvre, D'Orsay. I know that they're names of things, whatever, but one, like, you know.
3: I guess they're just famous enough.
4: But it turns out Carnevale is not even a word. It's Kernevenoy. Kernevenoy. Kernevenoy.
3: Kernevenoy.
4: So this guy's kind of interesting. The story, actually.
3: So why is it his name on the museum? What's that got to do with the rich lady?
4: The story gets more interesting.
3: With me? What's that got to do with me as the rich lady?
4: You're looking for a suitor.
3: Yeah.
4: Like Françoise.
3: So I woo him with a museum? Like, here, monsieur.
4: Not really. So the more I researched this, trying to figure out, the more the story got interesting elsewhere.
3: Okay.
4: Okay, so it's called Carnevale Museum because Mrs. Carnevale...
3: Yeah.
4: Lived there in the 16th century. Okay. It's that simple. And to the name changed to Carnevale.
3: Was she also Breton?
4: No, she's the interesting one. Her name is Françoise de Le Baume, B-A-U-M-E.
3: Oh, so that's me, essentially.
4: Yeah, no, you were just, you're not part of the story.
3: I need to put myself in this story.
4: You're just a Parisian woman walking around mispronouncing. No, you're mispronouncing the words.
3: Okay.
4: You're simply here.
3: So I'm Mrs. Kanda.
4: No.
3: Oh.
4: You're just some street woman in Paris.
3: Right.
4: Who can't pronounce foreign words. And because of the street people like you, the name gets bastardized and turned into something that
3: people
4: can't pronounce.
3: So it's like that whispering game.
4: It is exactly like that. Uh-huh. Exactly. So the interesting character isn't the guy. He marries a woman called Françoise de Le Baume, and she's fascinating. She's a fascinating woman.
3: Yeah.
4: What happens? So I'm not going to read the facts. I've read it all day. This is how I remember it. Okay. She's noble. She gets married off at a very young age, 12 or 13, to a different guy. 5 kids. He dies.
3: Okay.
4: She probably gets her wealth from him, I'd say. Next guy comes along, and
3: on the 5 kids.
4: They're together for a while. I don't know, actually, but he dies as well.
3: Mm?
4: So she's a widower twice with a big estate. She was a high flyer, and she was hanging out with Catherine de Medici, or Medicis.
3: Catherine de Medici.
4: Yeah, and working as like a diplomatic aid to her, basically.
3: Wow, okay.
4: And with all the money she saved up as a double widow, she buys the mansion.
3: Woman power here.
4: Yeah, so she buys the mansion and lives there. Mm-hmm. So this is the mansion that the museum is in the Marais, right? The history of Paris. And at this point, people love her. She's beautiful. She lives long for that time, till about 70. Mm. She's very beautiful, very lovable. Authors were writing about her. Other suitors, some high prominent, I'll never remember their names, but very prominent, wealthy people trying to bag her. She's not interested. She's like, I've got my mansion. Screw you all. Uh-huh. I've already been broken twice by my Mendai.
3: I got my 5 kids. I'm fine.
4: Yeah.
3: Yeah.
4: And then I said, we're going to do the short version. Her house remains standing in the Marais, escapes the clutches of Baron Haussmann's redo in the 1850s.
3: So I guess not, like, it didn't get inherited down and everything.
4: I don't know, maybe. I mean, we're talking about 400 years here.
3: Oh, yeah.
4: Yeah. But yeah, then fast forward to 1880, the city snaps up the Hôtel Particulier, it's called, like the aristocratic mansion, turns it into a museum, the History of Paris Museum. It's beloved by everybody until it would be 2016, 17, right around when I started this podcast. So now the family anecdotes come into
3: it. Okay.
4: So I'm doing podcast episodes. I'm asking people in those early days, tell me your favorite thing to do in Paris. Oh, I love the Carnavalet Museum. Mm. And I'm just
3: itching
4: to see it
3: because
4: it's in the midst of a 4.5 year 56 million euro renovation. It turned out 60% of the stuff they've got wasn't even on display. It was in the storerooms or whatever.
3: Wow.
4: They wanted to rebuild it in a way, or at least redecorate it in a way
3: it that, can showcase more of the items.
4: I'm going on the podcast, hearing people recommend it, can't wait till it's going to finally reopen. And what do you think happens?
3: Well, the bees and the flowers, or whatever you call it, the bees and the birds.
4: The bees and the birds. We fast forward 400 years from Françoise de la Baume and François de Carvalet to us.
3: Yeah.
4: And our firstborn child is due to be born on May 21st, 2021, 5 years ago, more or less. And lo and behold, an email pops up in my inbox from the Musée de la Carnavalet. Hey, Oliver. They wrote it in French, though. But they say, hey, bud, we know you're interested in the museum. Could we tempt you with a private viewing of it before it opens to the public?
3: Yeah.
4: Post-renovation.
3: Yeah.
4: Private. Do what you want. I say, when?
3: I would scratch that itch.
4: Yeah, I said, you scratch my itch, just give me a date. And they say, May 21st. I say, that date seems really important for some reason. I'll get back to you. Do you remember the story?
3: Sort of.
4: We haven't chatted over
3: it. It's a bit of a haze. Yeah.
4: So I said, and I tell this story or versions of this story sometimes on the walking tour that I do. And people always have quite a strong reaction to this next bit. I said to you, hey, do you think you're going to give birth today?
3: And that was my first, like, it was to be our firstborn. So I didn't know what to compare. I didn't know anything. So I was like,
4: do you remember what you said?
3: No, I think not.
4: Because I don't want to get too deep into how the different within France and the rest of the world, they do due dates differently. France is ambitious. They put it at the start of possibility, basically.
3: Well, yeah, they essentially they can extend it 2 weeks from that date.
4: Yeah.
3: So it's like maximum end date, and then they just subtract 2 weeks, and that was May 21st.
4: And elsewhere, they subtract 1 week. Is that how it works?
3: I think so. I think it's different.
4: I'm just trying to make myself feel better because I said, "Is there any chance you can hold off for us?" No, I don't remember how we talked about it.
3: Cross your legs.
4: But the verdict kind of was that I think you said, you go, but don't look away from your phone. I was on the scooter in those days. And be prepared to turn around and come back at a moment's notice kind of thing.
3: Okay. Yeah.
4: What's your version?
3: Well, I can't, to be honest, I can't really remember. No. I think I was so...
4: Maybe I just said, I'm popping out to get some milk.
3: Yeah, but I was like, it's taking
4: funny,
3: really
4: I can't
3: long.
4: Remember 5 years ago. It's only 5 years
3: well,
4: ago.
3: Well, it makes me sound like a very nice wife. Yeah, understanding and supportive.
4: Yeah.
3: And I like that. Let's stick to that.
4: Okay. Yeah. So I go to the museum and I'm kind of panicking because I'm really excited to see it, but I obviously don't want to, I want to be there and present and everything. And I'm ready to go at a moment's notice. So I got my phone, I've got the sound on and I rock up. And this museum, now we can actually get into the contents of the museum a little bit. The first room you see in there is nothing short of astonishing. It's this big empty room with a lovely wooden spiral staircase at the back. Big empty room. The only thing that's in the room are shop front signs. And what I mean by that is not like butcher, baker, but the signs that hang off perpendicular.
3: Like swing signs.
4: Exactly. Swing signs, yeah.
3: Yeah.
4: You know what I mean? Like tobacconist or bar or whatever. And they've gathered them from the history of Paris, often at times when people were illiterate. So they'll have things like creative ways of saying,
3: I love this room, and I think it's a perfect way to welcome people in. It's like you come in via the signs. It's so, like, it makes so much sense. What you said, it's got like the signs that are for people who can't read. It's very self-explanatory. So it's like, if it's an optician, it will be like a pair of eyes.
4: Gatsby eyes.
3: Yeah, exactly.
4: If it's a pharmacy, it could be, I'm just making this up, but it could be a man with his tongue sticking out.
3: Exactly.
4: I'm sure it's a cross.
3: Or if it's a shoe shop. It would be a shoe or a boot.
4: Yeah, sometimes they took pride in making these special, and the ones that survived over the centuries were probably good ones,
3: yeah,
4: as well. You know,
3: I'm sure.
4: So you see that as you go in, and then you go through three or four floors of the history of Paris, which can date back 6,000 years, the first canoes that people landed here way before the Romans, to, I think there's like a Napoleon's death mask or Proust's reconstruction of his bedroom, Marie Antoinette's diaries.
3: Exactly.
4: Kind of
3: or a whole room dedicated to your favorite, the Art Nouveau master himself.
4: Exactly. Guimard.
3: That's right. And it's such a beautiful collection. It's great.
4: Is it Guimard? There's definitely an Art Nouveau room.
3: Oh, I thought it was.
4: No, but you might be thinking of the Petit Palais. But either way, there's all kinds of stuff. I know there's definitely Art Nouveau. Anyhow, there's also Grace, the giraffe stuff that we can talk about later. But so I go in to that amazing room. Everything's new for me for the first time. Remember, I'm thinking, I'm about to have a child today, too. So it's really kind of a weird vibe to go in. And I want it to be quick, even though I would love to stay there for ages. But I go in and there's maybe six other journalists from like the big newspapers and stuff. And me, I don't know how it happened that way, but that's how it happened. And I walk in and they've got a lovely curator kind of person who's sort of giving the speech in French.
3: Mm-hmm.
4: And like, we're going to give you an in-depth tour of this thing. And I was like, this is all wrong. This is not at all how, you know, I can't be doing a long, slow thing where I'm not in control. I might be gone in 2 minutes. And they had like a helper there as well. And really quickly, I just went up to the helper and I said, hey, am I expected to stay on this tour or am I allowed to explore a little bit? I didn't mention the whole story, but I just sort of sensed the vibe. And they said, oh, no, you do whatever you want. Like basically, mi casa, su casa.
3: That was your ticket out.
4: I said, all right, bye then. And I went, in my mind, I spent 20 minutes, but I've just looked through all the photos and videos that I took. I was there for an hour, but I knew you weren't.
3: Well, I guess I was staying quiet.
4: So I race through this museum. You can't really see anything in an hour. It's huge, but I feel like I did. I went back and watched some of these videos. These videos I'll share. I'll share everything that I've got. I've held on to all this stuff.
3: Yeah, I can't believe it.
4: There's a 3-minute video that I took that I put on YouTube where I just walked room to room to room to room. There's no security. Usually they got one, in all French museums, they got one sort of bored looking staff member who's just sitting on a chair in the corner.
3: Yeah.
4: When I saw this museum, there was no one anywhere. And the history of Paris is my favorite kind of thing. So I was just flipping out.
3: Yeah.
4: Flipping out. There's like over 100 rooms in that.
3: It's huge. I'm not sure I've been to all the rooms. I don't think so.
4: Well, we often pop in, not often, but sometimes we just pop in for 20 minutes and get a look at a different room.
3: Look, yeah.
4: So I'm taking all these pictures, looking around at everything entirely alone. When I suppose the guilt gets the better of me. And I messaged, I was like, how's everything? And I think you said fine, probably.
3: Yeah.
4: But I just sensed I shouldn't be there too long. And I don't know what I did. I said, I don't even know if there was anyone to thank.
3: You just snuck out again.
4: I just left the way that I came.
3: Thank you, bye.
4: And jumped on the scooter and came home to find, you know, I went through my pictures. The picture, my last picture in there, the next picture is you laying on the bed in this, another story we've never told. We had a gold room.
3: Yeah.
4: It's another story I've been saving for the memoir. And it's just you laying on that. With like a 9-month
3: huge
4: stomach.
3: Belly.
4: Yet, Otis, our son, wasn't born for another 9 days.
3: Well, he's a stubborn one.
4: Comfortable and stubborn. 9 days. It wasn't nine even a close days. Call at all.
3: Nope.
4: I race home sweating like, I'm here. I'm feeling.
3: Let's grab the bag.
4: We had to be induced in the end.
3: I know.
4: So it wasn't even close.
3: No, it's very frustrating.
4: Anyhow, it wasn't frustrating. No, it was lovely. But it's it was a funny way of seeing that museum, really.
3: Yeah, what a start.
4: So that brings me to, we talked a little bit about what was inside. I want to talk about the giraffe stuff.
3: Yes.
4: As a little backstory.
3: Yeah.
4: We went together and we found a room that really tickled us where they had giraffe memorabilia.
3: Yeah, basically old souvenirs.
4: Mm. So the story is in the 1820s or maybe early 1830s.
3: Yeah, yeah. I think it's 1827, but yeah.
4: Mm. There was a giraffe that was gifted to the French king from the Egyptian king. The giraffe walked all the way to Paris. No one had seen anything like it. So from Marseille to Paris over, I think it was 40 days, started this huge fashion trend. Mm. And the Parisians started dressing with...
3: giraffe mania.
4: Yeah, with like giraffe horn.
3: Yeah, hair. Giraffe-inspired hairdos.
4: And patterns and clothes and
3: everything.
4: And in the Carnavale at the top floor somewhere, there's a cabinet full of this giraffe memorabilia from 200 years ago. So like... hand fans and
3: plates and yeah. You know, that sort of thing.
4: Yeah, and we just saw that story and we're like, that's brilliant.
3: Yeah,
4: and we used that as the inspiration for the third children's book that we did, Grace the Giraffe.
3: Exactly.
4: So if you've got that book and you've ever wondered, there's a line in it that's like something like, there's souvenirs left, you can see them, just stop for a while in a famous museum.
3: It's the Carnavale.
4: It's the Carnavale. Yeah. So now you know as well.
3: Yeah.
4: Which brings us to our fifth book, Sophie in Paris. Out now, literally. If you're in the States, it's out now. We haven't got them in Europe. We haven't got them to send to the rest of the world yet.
3: Yeah, in that's a couple of weeks, but yes.
4: But the Americans are starting to get them and have been sending in lovely pictures and stuff. So if you've got a copy of Sophie in Paris, send it along because we're jealous that you guys have one and we don't.
3: It's so exciting.
4: And if you're wondering what we're talking about there, theeartfultower.com/shop has all your answers. Otherwise, let's talk about this museum. Do you like it as a... as a Swede in Paris?
3: Yes, very much.
4: Close proximity to the Swedish Institute.
3: That's true. And they have a lovely little coffee shop called Fika. And I can highly recommend the cinnamon buns.
4: What does Fika mean?
3: It means essentially coffee and cake.
4: Mm.
3: The coffee break. That's
4: like a religion over there. Yeah. Concept of Fika, isn't it?
3: Very.
4: So, okay. So, and Carnavale, I just don't think you can go wrong. It's closed on Mondays. Free to get in there. You're in the center of Paris and it's just a wondrous museum. My only advice really would be take your time there. Don't go on the day that your child is to be born. That's not the best way to do it. Take your time and explore. But yeah, C is for Carnavale. Later on this week, I'll reshare what we did for C back in the day as part of our push of putting out more episodes and not letting the really old ones languish when they're worth resharing. But huge thanks to everyone who's been on a walking tour lately. They're popular at the moment.
3: They're very popular. They're selling out, aren't they?
4: Monday mornings, yeah.
3: Yeah.
4: Eiffeltower.com/tours. Speaking of tours and experiences... you're dipping your foot in the world.
3: Yeah, I'm dipping my brush in the world.
4: Yeah.
3: Well, I was thinking, like, what can I do to, be a part of this? And I was thinking, well, I could do something with painting, but not necessarily like, you know, a lesson and not necessarily a tour, but more of a walk and paint,
4: mm-hmm.
3: You know? So it's like an hour and a half, 2 hours. We make our own little sketchbook souvenir. Yeah, it's just great. 4 stops, like 5-minute walks in between. It's very exciting.
4: And it's in the Marais as well?
3: Yes, it is.
4: So do my Marais tour and then go and meet Lena and paint your own souvenir, basically.
3: Exactly.
4: And if you're thinking about doing my tours but hadn't made up your mind, let me just announce they're award-winning tours now. TripAdvisor gave them the Traveler's Choice Award.
3: Yeah.
4: Which is kind of cool.
3: It's very cool. That's a big deal.
4: For a side gig as a podcaster. But listen to this review from TripAdvisor. It came in May 2026 and it says, last week on my 7th trip to Paris, I finally did an Eiffel Tower walking tour. Wonder why it took them 7 trips. As a long-time listener of the podcast, it was a delight to meet Oliver G and to be guided through the Marais. And what I can tell you now, with hand on heart, was the best tour I've ever done anywhere. If you think you know the city well, think again. You will be surprised and delighted by the secrets revealed and the hidden gems uncovered. I enjoyed the tour so much, I signed up for a second walk through the Latin Quarter 2 days later. These are not your average guided tours. It's like walking with a friend who knows all the cool stuff. The things you see and learn will stay with you for long after, and all the tips and recommendations along the way will enhance your experience of the beautiful city of Paris. Run, don't walk, to sign up for any or all of the tours run by Oliver and his amazing team.
3: Oh, wow.
4: Isn't that nice?
3: That is a great recommendation.
4: I couldn't have said it better myself, so I won't. Thanks to everyone who leaves reviews. Thanks to everybody who gets our children's books. And thanks to everyone who's a member of this show. But that'll do it for now. The Eiffel Tower is what you've been listening to. Tell a friend. Tell an enemy. Tell someone, for goodness sake. Spread the word. And I'll be back again later this week with another episode from the archives linked to the letter C. The music you've been listening to is by Press Maxon, as always, and he said, for the letter C, there's so much musical goodness around that letter. C is for Charles Aznavour and Trenet, not to mention other artists like Maurice Chevalier or even Claude Debussy. So I picked maybe my favourite Aznavour song, Tu te laisses aller. Hard to pronounce, easy to enjoy. He says, on a personal note, it was my uncle's favourite tune out in Brittany. Both he and my aunt had C names as well. Craig and Carol. Shout out to Craig and Carol. So I figured I had to do that one, and that's his version of Aznavour's Tu te laisses aller. Gosh, hard to say, just like the Carnavalet Museum and its original name, Carnavenouille. I'll leave you on that thought. Thanks to everyone for listening. I'll be back again soon. Merci and au revoir.
3: Bye.

Hey everyone, it's Oliver here with a little sort of bonus new episode about the 18th arrondissement. You know, in France, when you like live at number 18 of a certain street, whatever number, and there's like a little second house or apartment, and in English you'd say he lives at 18B or 18A. In French, they say bis, B-I-S. So this episode is like an 18 bis. Because it's just a little extra episode. And the reason is, I've done with the other districts as we're counting down through them, this first episode earlier in the week with Sutanya talking about the sort of the other side of the hill in the 18th, I wanted to go see some stuff myself in the 18th. I wanted to have a little look around my old hood. And, you know, obviously we run walking tours in Montmartre as well. So I figured it could be a cool chance to go and revisit my old favorite street, Rue des Abbesses, with my main tour guide for Montmartre, which is Hannah Coyle. And so, we noticed a lot of new places had opened. She wanted to talk about that a little bit. And we picked one, well, she picked one, a cafe right in the middle of, that very street. So, Rue des Abbesses. My opinion, still a wonderful street, totally worth seeing. Let's hear what a tour guide, like Irish Hannah Coyle, has to say about a street that she walks so often she sees it changing in front of her very eyes. So you hear us talking now with the sound of Montmartre in the background, and then I went for a walk with Lena afterwards, discovering a few more things that I'll add to the Eiffel Tower guide and to various social media this week. And yeah, I will say, if you're looking for a cool new coffee shop, a shout out, not necessarily to the one that we went to, but there's one called Bonne, or Bonne, maybe, B-O-N-N-E. And it's quite a cool find, actually. It's a Norwegian woman and her partner, who's from Istanbul. And they found an old butcher's shop that they restyled into a modern, cool, cozy cafe with a lot of character. I didn't even talk to them about it, but I noticed as I went out, they still had the butcher's hooks at the top, the tiles, and they just fashioned it into a coffee shop with a lot of character. And in this city now, where there's so many coffee shops springing up everywhere, chains, some of them that look exactly like the last one, it's really cool to see a coffee shop like that. So in the 18th, that's the place I'd recommend you go for a sit-down coffee, maybe at the end of your tour of Montmartre. So check out theeiffeltower.com/tours for our award-winning tours, I'm happy to say. Otherwise, sit back, enjoy a quick chat, a bis episode with Hannah Coyle as part of this arrondissement season, the 20 Kingdoms of Paris. Here we go.

0: Anna Coyle, how are you doing?
1: I'm doing okay. It's warm, but I'm surviving.
0: It's a heat wave.
1: It is.
0: This episode is going to go out so soon after we talk, so we can set the scene for people. Is it too hot for an Irish lady in France?
1: I've been here for almost 11 years, so I am getting used to it, but it's too hot for anybody in May, frankly.
0: In Australia?
1: I've never been to Australia, so I would have to take your word for
0: it. But it feels like when it gets really hot here, it's hard to even walk on the sidewalk.
1: Yeah, even in the shade, it's because there's so much tarmac here, so it's just warm everywhere. Mm. It's very hard to function.
0: Mm. Which is why, by the way, tours like the one you're doing in Montmartre can be done very early in the morning.
1: Yes.
0: But let's talk. I mean, you do more of the Montmartre than anybody. Does.
1: Mm-hmm. Yeah.
0: And that goes on the street that we're sitting on. We're in Rue des Abbesses. I once called it my favorite street in Paris. You kind of smiled then. Do you like it or?
1: No, I'm asking myself, would you say it's your favorite street in Paris?
0: My favorite street is always like near where I live.
1: Just the most convenient.
0: Yeah, I think so. So I don't know what it is right now, but this was, I still love it coming up here, but I notice it's changing. I want to talk about that with you, but I first want to know whether you care for it.
1: Oh, I love this street. I love that actually, you know, it starts at a really interesting point where the Rue Le Pic comes up and you can go right on to the Rue des Abbesses, or you can go left and on up past where Van Gogh used to live, and it takes you up past the Moulin de la Galette. So I love that there's like this choice between these beautiful sort of art history sites or the Rue des Abbesses, where there's a lot of really lovely restaurants and there's much more like life happening here. But it's definitely changing. It's changed in the time that I've been doing this tour, and much more even since I started coming here.
0: What do you mean it's changing?
1: Well, in a practical sense, it is undergoing a very gradual process of pedestrianization.
0: Mm-hmm.
1: So, which obviously is lovely because I do walking tours. So to be able to have the street much more, much calmer, much more agreeable to pedestrians is wonderful. But I also feel like it will, no doubt, there will be conflict between drivers,
0: mm-hmm.
1: Delivery drivers, and business owners, and I feel like we may still be opening ourselves up for having to deal with stressful situations in that sense. But it's, you know, the traffic in Paris can get very, very overwhelming, so it's nice to think that it's going to be a little calmer and maybe a little cleaner.
0: I feel like it can only be great for Rue des Abbesses. Every time I see a street get pedestrianized, it makes me sing.
1: Mm.
0: Like, and I noticed I came up with Rue Le Pic recently. I didn't even realize they were pedestrianizing that.
1: Yeah.
0: So you, because I do that Marais tour every Monday.
1: Mm-hmm.
0: I see things change every week.
1: Yeah.
0: You must have had that going up that street.
1: Yeah.
0: It's kind of fun, huh? You get this gradual, like it's like you see the city changing in
1: very much
0: gradual real time.
1: Yeah, and you also, you know, the French are quite well known for just deciding all of a sudden that they're going to have this new sort of urban planning project, and they don't tell you about it. So literally, you could be on a street on a Thursday, and the next day you show up, and there's a huge work site has been built, and it's going to be like a 7-month project that you will have you just have to work around it and be flexible. So that was very much the case with Rue Le Pic. I literally showed up one day and realized, oh my gosh, okay, so this big project's happening. And then as it's gone on, I think they started almost a year ago, as they've made their way up Rue Le Pic, and then looking at the signs that they have, it's going to then turn right onto Rue des Abbesses. So
0: cool, okay. I remember I interviewed the mayor up here, Eric, and doing a walk show, that was ages ago, but walking on the street, and him saying it was going to be pedestrianized.
1: Yeah.
0: That's, so it's taken a long time just to even get close to it.
1: Yeah.
0: That was 5 years ago or something.
1: Yeah, well, if you think about the fact that it's a very important street for traffic, right, for all of the infrastructure of the neighborhood, but also it was part of the road racing route for the Olympics.
0: That's right.
1: And I have a feeling that the Tour de France last year, their final stage, they also came up here. So I think they've had to sort of work around timetables with that.
0: We're sitting on a terrace of a cafe called Marlette. Fine coffee establishment. These kind of places are popping up everywhere.
1: Yeah. I think that probably, you would probably know better when the Beans on Fire coffee shop around the corner opened up.
0: Mm-hmm. just before COVID, I think.
1: Okay. So I feel like people saw how successful that coffee shop was.
0: You think? Interesting.
1: And I think that that sort of inspired feelings of, oh, well, if they can do well up there, then we can probably do well. Because where we are right now is, it's, you know, a very similar type of coffee shop in that it's not a Parisian cafe. This is a coffee shop. But I think that they're probably just aware of the fact that this is a very, very visited neighborhood by French people, but also visitors as well.
0: I feel like there's a bit of, I feel a bit of sadness that the cobblers and the candlestick makers and so on, you know what I mean, like there's little shops with the
1: independent shops,
0: they're going slash gone.
1: Yeah,
0: but also I realized like how many people were using the cobbler on Rue des Abbesses tourist hub. Do you see, are you seeing a lot of that around Montmartre, like these old establishments disappearing? Yeah,
1: well, directly across from where we're sitting there's a Greek restaurant that I have known has been there for at least 20 years, and it's either undergoing a big renovation or it seems as though it's actually closed down and there's another business going in there. You for sure seeing independent shops, food shops, businesses, you say, like the cobblers, or like even wine shops just shutting down because I assume the rents have become so high, probably all sorts of like property taxes or commercial taxes is just kind of really difficult for people, especially since so much of Montmartre is passing trade now rather than the people who actually live in the neighborhood. And I do find that quite sad because it was that sort of feeling that this is a village more than a neighborhood in a large city. That's what I really appreciated so much about Montmartre.
0: What do you think about the white Montmartre train that drives around? How often does it take that?
1: I have never ever been on
0: that
1: train.
0: What do you think of that though? You can be honest.
1: I don't know that I really understand, besides people who are having to navigate Montmartre with mobility challenges, I don't really understand why anybody else would take it.
0: Yeah.
1: And as you say, you never see people smiling on it.
0: It's true. It's true. I know you've got places to be, so I've got one last question for you. And you can take your time to think if you need it. But tell me something. Imagine someone's listening who's thinking, I'll do the tour with Hannah. Is there something on your tour that you particularly like pointing out? Something that speaks to you for some reason?
1: I don't have to think about it. It's the Moulin de la Galette. Because

0: work as a creative person, that maybe one day that will happen for me. But especially with the Moulin de la Galette, is that already there's a lot of history because it's a 400-year-old windmill, so that is impressive already. But the idea of talking about there being this very famous painting in this very famous museum that is Le Ballou Moulin de la Galette in the Musée d'Orsay, which is a Renoir painting, and explaining to people, like, he walked through that doorway.
1: Mm.
0: He brought the canvas through that door Mm. and painted this painting, is really thrilling. You know, it's not sort of something that you have to imagine, or you have to say, you know, I'll show you a picture of what it used to look like. It's what it looked like. I find that incredibly inspiring. And I don't think I've ever had people on tour who have been unimpressed or underwhelmed by that experience. It feels a very, un moment vivant, as we say in French. It's a real sort of like, it's life. It's a very lively moment. And it's thrilling.
1: I always say, if you're underwhelmed by Montmartre, there's something wrong with you.
0: I couldn't agree more.
1: That's one of my things.
0: Yeah, I hear you every day. You've got a tattoo of it. It's true. I mean, there are definitely parts of the neighborhood that are busier. I think it would be... I don't think it would be right to say that it's not. But there are other parts, especially the other side of the hill. You know, people come to Montmartre and they only stay on the side where the Sacré-Cœur is.
1: Well, the whole previous episode I did was only on the other side of the boot.
0: Yeah. And it's that's a real neighborhood. Mm. It's just a residential neighborhood for the people who live there. And there's not a lot of sort of sites of interest. Mm. But I think if you were to come to Montmartre and you didn't go there, you kind of would be missing out. And so, yeah, I feel like, as I said, so much of Paris has become quite homogenized. And it is happening on the street that we are on a little bit, but it's still a big neighborhood. And there's a lot that would need to be changed for it to lose its unique charm.

0: You might have soccer on your mind with the World Cup starting later this week. Boy Wonder, one of the most successful Canadian producers ever, has teamed up with Canada Soccer to put together folks like City in Color, Nelly Furtado, and Alessia Cara to make maybe the most Canadian record ever. That's coming up on Q from CBC.
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7: Bonjour, je m'appelle Parimal, je suis Népalais et là, ça fait à peu près 3 mois que je suis en France. 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
9: On peut se tutoyer?
7: Je pense ok.
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8: 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But right now, it's not flowers, but cheeses we're off to smell.
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9: goût.
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3: I'm with Powermal. Some cheeses really do stink. Bertrand says cheeses with the strongest smell, l'odeur la plus forte, are often the mildest, les plus doux.
4: Je vois une coloration un peu dans quelques fromages, une coloration vert. 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
3: 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He doesn't dare say mold. Bertrand says the mold in Roquefort and blue cheese is in fact a blue fungi called penicillium. He calls them fromage à pâte persillée.
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3: 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The one who's ordering her crottin, reblochon and valancé.
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3: 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That's cheap for un concentré de bonheur. A shot of happiness from Normandy.
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6: Merci,
0: de même.
3: It's our turn now, but first Powermal has some questions about cheese tasting etiquette.
4: Alors, justement, pour couper ces fromages, j'imagine qu'il y a une façon de faire?
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3: 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Cheese should be cut so that slices include the middle, le cœur, and the edges, la croûte, so you have the whole taste of the cheese.
4: Par exemple, le brie, comment couper ?
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3: That's new for me too. I didn't know it was rude to cut the tip of cheeses such as brie. It means you're leaving the rind for the others. You should cut it lengthwise.
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3: 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Always cut soft cheeses à pâte molle, such as camembert, into quarters, en quartier.
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3: 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So there's an order to tasting cheese. 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
5: 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Pour avoir tous les arômes du fromage, il faut qu'il soit à température. Une exception, le bleu. Le bleu, on le sort au dernier moment.
4: Ok.
3: A cheese is a living being. It needs to breathe. Bertrand says you can keep it in the fridge, but take it out 1 hour before eating, except for blue cheese, which is served chilled.
4: En fait, vous avez un fromage fort?
5: Alors par exemple, dans les fromages très forts, les boulettes d'Avennes, c'est fait à base de maroilles, très odorant et en bouche, c'est assez prenant.
4: Okay.
3: Bertrand says France has some strong cheeses, the Corsican cheeses and the Boulette d'Avennes. But what about that spicy cheese Parimal was looking for?
4: Est-ce qu'il y a aussi des fromages piquants?
5: Piquant.
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3: 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Sorry, the French don't make spicy cheese, but sometimes they'll add a dash of spices, like paprika on the boulette d'Avennes.
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5: Je peux vous en faire une moitié si vous voulez.
4: Ok.
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4: Ok, merci beaucoup.
5: C'est bon?
1: Bertrand, merci beaucoup.
5: Bah, de rien.
1: Au revoir.
5: Je vous souhaite une excellente fin de journée.
4: Bonne journée.
5: Merci.
3: Now we know everything about French cheese. And Parimal can go and dine with a French family without blushing.
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0: Hi, I'm Patricia Killeen, host of Turning Points on World Radio Paris. My show is about how Paris can be a real catalyst in a person's life. 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
1: Hey, I'm Tom Power. Welcome to Q. Do you need a bit of a break from the news, from the heaviness of the world around you? Adam Shankman is here to talk about his new movie, which he calls proudly a stupid, funny movie. And yeah, it's built to make you laugh and take your mind off the world a little bit. But given that it stars queer performers, Adam says it's a political movie just because it exists at all. Adam will be here to tell you about the health benefits of a stupid movie. And also, he ran the Oscars, so he has some great stories about what really happens behind the scenes at the Academy Awards. That's coming up. Plus, the Canadian legend Divine Brown will be here to tell you why she's paying tribute to another legend, Minnie Riperton. All that and more coming up on Q.

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1: French singer and actor Patrick Bruel, who's facing sexual assault allegations from multiple women, was taken into police custody on Monday as two new rape complaints were filed against him. The 67-year-old, a major figure in French pop culture with multiple top-selling albums and more than 40 film appearances, is being questioned about 13 victims, the prosecutor's office in Nanterre said in a statement. Three women accused Bruel of sexual assault and attempted rape in 1997, 2000 and 2001, while sexual assault, harassment and rapes reported by other victims are also being investigated. He faces two new rape complaints filed on the 27th of May and the 3rd of June by two other women. The leaders of France and Germany have agreed to scrap a landmark project to develop and build a new generation fighter jet. The move is a result of industrial rivalries over Europe's most ambitious defence programme. German Chancellor Friedrich Merz and the French President Emmanuel Macron discussed the troubled project on the sidelines of the EU Western Balkans summit in Montenegro. They concluded that there was no prospect of breaking months of deadlock between arms firms involved in the plan. Macron's office said the two countries had discussed the project at length and regretted that the main industry partners had not been able to reach an agreement. And French President Emmanuel Macron is set to host a video call between the Group of Seven countries and China to address global trade imbalances. That's according to officials from three G7 countries familiar with preparations for the meeting. The call is likely to take place on Thursday ahead of next week's G7 Leaders Summit in the lakeside resort of Évian-les-Bains in France. WRP News, I'm Paul McNally.
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3: You are listening to Q on public radio in the United States and across North America on Sirius XM 169. My name is Tom Power. All right, so when's the last time you watched a good, like, stupid movie? Like a stupid, funny movie. And when I say stupid, I don't mean like in a mean or critical way. I'm not Siskel or Ebert. I just mean, you know, a movie that doesn't take itself too seriously or like seriously at all. Something that wants you to laugh, doesn't want you to ponder the deeper meaning of it. I don't know about you, but sometimes I find myself, given that the world is so heavy, I just want like something stupid and dumb and easy to watch. Like I find myself in the evening now, like watching Seinfeld reruns over and over and over again, because it just feels like a break and I get to laugh a little bit. So if you're feeling the same way, I want to tell you about this new movie called Stop That Train. There's a exclamation point between every word. It's a new movie starring the legendary RuPaul, who is the host, of course, of the long-running reality show RuPaul's Drag Race. In Stop That Train, she plays President of the United States. And it's hard to get into the plot, but essentially it's about these two train stewardesses played by former Drag Race stars Ginger Minj and Jujubee, and they're trying to save a runaway train from crashing into Florida. Take a listen.
4: Tell it to me straight.
5: There's a Glamazonian Express headed directly into a massive storm.
4: Now tell it to me, Gay.
6: Ah!
4: Dear God. It's serious.
3: And yeah, if you're a Drag Race fan, you're going to recognize some of the alumni in the show. But if you are, and even if you're not, you're going to recognize a lot of people in this movie. Sarah Michelle Gellar, Raven Simone, Chris Parnell, Nicole Richie, Joel McHale, Jesse Tyler Ferguson. And I'll tell you, it is funny. It is loud, it is vibrant, it's wonderful, and it's so stupid. And the person who brought this film to life is the director Adam Shankman. Depending on your age, you might have seen some of his other movies like The Wedding Planner or A Walk to Remember or Hairspray. A little while ago, Adam was in Toronto screening Stop That Train at the Inside Out Film Festival. And before that, he came into our studio. So he'll tell you about the power of a stupid movie, about getting into Juilliard for dance without ever having taken a formal dance lesson. And Adam was once one of the producers of the Oscars, so he has some amazing stories from behind the scenes. Here's our conversation.
6: How are you?
7: I'm fantastic. And that was the most well-said intro to this movie I've ever heard.
6: Well, I tell you why, because our producer, Caitlin, and I, we really loved it, man. Like, we really, it's, I don't even know what to ask you about it. Like, it's so, I haven't seen anything like it in a long time where there's just that many jokes, that many gags.
7: It's joke dense.
6: Joke. I was like laughing. I mean, it must have been fun to take on.
7: It was super fun to do. It's the reason I did it is because it was so joke dense and because I knew that in this style of comedy, when it's just like hard cut jokes, it's like that sometimes you don't barely even need a setup. You're just like there's the leech joke where, you know, he says like, all right, you leeches. And then you cut to a chair full of leeches. Yeah. And so it's like it's so stupid.
6: It's kind of old school like that.
7: Super old school. Yeah. And I was very formed by that kind of comedy. I mean, nobody loved stupid like Mel Brooks.
6: Yeah.
7: You know, he really, I felt like in my life, he gave me permission to go for stupid. And then there was, you know, there's the satires, the airplanes and the naked guns and the hot shots.
6: Did you ever see the old Marx Brothers? Did you ever see Duck Soup?
7: Of course I saw Duck Soup. Are you kidding me?
6: I mean, Caitlin out there knows that I just bring up Duck Soup all the time now because I watched it.
7: Night at the Opera. I mean, all of them.
6: It kind of reminded me of those movies too, in just like high society, low society, and tons of jokes.
7: That's true. Weirdly, those movies had more plot, I think, than this. But yeah, I mean, I said to Connor and Christina, it was written by these two really funny young writers. I said, the only time that we have to, that we lose the momentum of the jokes is when we have to deal with that pesky plot.
6: The plot getting in the way of the
7: gags. It's just like later on in the movie, it gets into this thing where we're having to resolve how to stop the train. And so once we start getting into that, we still keep a lot of jokes in there, but the jokes start to be more about the train. I'm a big lover of the brakes are fried.
6: Yeah.
7: And that cutting to those, that weird thing.
6: I hope you take this in the way I mean it, which is, I mean this charitably. Like, I don't know if I need a comedy to be any more than this. Like, I haven't seen so many of these. Like, I miss this being a comedy, you know?
7: I do too. They don't make enough of these anymore. I mean, the closest we have right now is really the Scary Movie franchise, which we have one coming out.
6: Yeah.
7: And, they go for it too, you know? It's just absurdist is really all it is. It's like the plot is just sitting there as a coat hanger to hang all of the jokes off of.
6: Yeah, but that's what I want. I just want to take a break. I want to take a break from the day.
7: I do too. I do too, but they just don't make them anymore.
6: And you also talked about how this is the movie that this is the movie that begs to be seen in theaters. The comedies should be seen in theaters.
7: Has to
6: be. Talk to me about
7: that. This is one of those ones where, this is a couple buckets.
6: Please.
7: The shared experience of community and being able to sit in a theater and share laughter like this, we live in incredibly challenging times where there's a lot going on that is making people really uneasy and people don't know how to cope with in some ways. And the idea of creating community again, and especially community that's based around shared laughter, feels more important to me than ever. Because we have lost our sense of irony, we have lost our sense of self-effacing humor. We have to take the piss out of ourselves feels very, very important right now. Yeah. People are feeling very indignant and angry about so much. So to be able to just sit back and say, "What the hell am I looking at?"
6: With a bunch of people,
7: and laugh is, I think, of great value, frankly, without trying to act like I made anything important. It's the experience that's important, not the movie.
6: Yeah, because I wanted to ask you about that too, because I heard you talk about that like, even though people are going to try and add, and maybe maybe I should ask you this question.
7: Yes.
6: You've said something along the lines of like, there might be some talk that there is a political persuasion to this movie.
7: Existence.
6: Yeah.
7: Is political.
6: Please go ahead.
7: Well, because that right now in where I don't know what's going on exactly here with that, but in the States, we have 400 bills like on the table, at least actually now. I just heard 2 days ago, they're trying to implement rolling back housing protections for LGBTQ people.
6: Right.
7: And so it's like, wait, housing? So we're going back to discriminating against potentially queer people for housing?
6: Yeah, for having a home.
7: For having a home.
6: Yeah.
7: And so when you're in a community that's having this much stuff thrown at you on the daily, that means that there's a lot of people who want you to be invisible and to go away and to not exist. So the mere existence of this movie is sort of political because we're putting ourselves so far out there. This is a big, no, you can't. And here we are. And this exists. Now, the weirdest part of this movie is we never talk about drag. We don't refer to drag.
6: Yeah.
7: There is no drag in this universe
6: that
7: I created.
6: There's no speech. There's no serious speech at the end.
7: There's nothing.
6: Yeah.
7: There's nothing. about like I don't go after any community, marginalized groups.
6: And you're right, people are in drag, but drag doesn't exist.
7: It doesn't exist. Yeah, none of the characters are in drag. They're just characters.
6: It feels meaningful to you.
7: Well, yeah. But also I don't think the movie would have worked if we had talked about them being in drag. I don't think the humor would have worked. Because you have to when you make movies like this, you have to make them like they're a drama. The characters living in, they don't know they're in a comedy.
6: They can't know they're being funny.
7: No, yeah. They're actually, the stakes are really high for them. And
6: yeah, there's a train going.
7: There's a train going into a weather system.
6: I'm really having a hard time describing it, as you can say.
7: I know. Yeah, it's very, very difficult. But like, apparently it's really bad. It's really, really, really bad. So, but again, we don't talk about anything political in the movie. Ever.
6: Yeah.
7: So, I mean, even though there is a president and who is concerned about their approval rating, but that's as far as we go.
6: Yeah.
7: And so it's a completely apolitical thing that I have sat in theaters that are mostly straight people who seem to like it almost more.
6: I love this celebrity cameos.
7: Yeah.
6: I mentioned a couple. So I mentioned Joel McHale. Who are you the most excited about?
7: Who's I the most excited about?
6: I'm having in it.
7: I love Chris Parnell doing it. I'm a really weird big Chris Parnell fan.
6: Chris Parnell from formerly of Saturday Night Live.
7: Plays the train conductor. That was a big one.
6: Very funny.
7: And you have to remember, like, I've directed Tom Cruise and Meryl Streep. but Chris walked on and I was like, Chris Parnell's here.
6: I'm Tom Power. 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
8: For around a month now, the Pont-Neuf Bridge has been drawing attention due to its fascinating transformation. French artist JR has been working on transforming the iconic Pont-Neuf Bridge into a vast, immersive open-air cave, which will combine optical illusions, inflatable structures, and light displays. Although the bridge was damaged by some strong winds last week, pushing back the opening until the end of June, JR is providing a look behind the scenes with a new exhibition at the Perrotin Gallery, The Cave Sketches. It opened on June 5th and will run until July 25th and illustrates the making of the cave through drawings, collages and preparatory studies to show how a monumental idea such as the Pont-Neuf Cave takes shape before it enters public space. So for anyone that's curious about the installation and wants to better understand the context behind it, definitely give the Cave Sketches a visit. Stay tuned for more WRP Daily Cultural Tips.
6: My name is Tom Powell. You're in the middle of my conversation with the director, Adam Shankman, whose new film is called Stop That Train. It's coming out Friday. So when I was reading about Adam, I found this really interesting thing. And, you know, maybe you'll take some inspiration from this. Adam got into Juilliard, the prestigious Juilliard School, for dance without ever having taken a formal dance lesson. I asked him about it.
7: You know, my background is in being like a clown. Not an official clown, like in being just like a performer.
6: Yeah.
7: And I grew up really loving theater, musical theater, yada, yada, yada. And
6: was the goal was to be on Broadway?
7: And the goal was to be that, which was, and acting was a big part of it. And singing was a big part of it. And the dancing thing was actually the last thing to come in terms of, like, I was a really good imitator of golden age Hollywood musical and theatrical dancing. I just
6: could do Fred Astaire, I could just do that
7: in school plays and things like that. And when I graduated high school, I went to work as a an apprentice at a theater company, and the choreographer of that company said, like, you really should actually dance. Like, it's a thing you should do.
6: Just you'd naturally be, you were good at it?
7: I was good like that. Yeah, wow. Naturally. Wow. And then, so I thought I would try, and I auditioned for some schools, even though I had no training, and I got into all of them. And I ended up going with Juilliard, where I went to, but then I ended up leaving pretty quick because I was like, this specifically isn't what I want to do. I want to do theater. I want to be able to sing and act and dance and do it all. And so I did that for a while.
6: And then directing.
7: Well, the directing thing was never in my mind. I never had any aspirations to direct. I never had any aspirations to choreograph, frankly. I mean, that just happened. I lied my way into my first job because I wasn't getting enough work.
6: Tell me the story.
7: Well, I was in, my roommate at the time was working in a production company office as a production coordinator, and I brought her lunch or something, and I was kvetching about not having enough work, and somebody walked into the office, that main sort of part of the office, and said, does anybody know a choreographer? We just lost our choreographer. And I, without thinking, spun around in my chair and I went, I'm a choreographer. And they said, who have you worked for? And I said, Janet Jackson and Paula Abdul, who I had danced for.
6: Right.
7: But I had not choreographed for them.
6: Right.
7: And
6: but they weren't going to check.
7: They were not going to check with it when somebody lost their choreographer right that second.
6: Yeah.
7: And they said, okay, amazing. Can you come meet with the director right now? And I said, yeah, sure. And they led me into his office, and he was a very, very prolific music video director named Julian Temple. And he had also directed a couple films, and very famously the Sex Pistols documentary and Earth Girls Are Easy at the time. And anyway, so Julian was doing a music video and he said, are you available? Can you start now? And I just said, yeah. And he liked me so much from that experience. I was terrified, by the way. And by the way, my work was terrible.
6: Yeah.
7: But he liked me and the way that I worked, and it served the music video. And I had a sense of humor embedded into my work, which he really liked.
6: You do have a bit of a Forrest Gumpian place in Hollywood. Like, you've done a lot of different things. You know what I mean? Between Broadway and the Juilliard story we just told, directing, you mentioned Janet Jackson, Paula Abdul. You danced to Under the Sea at the Oscars.
7: At the Oscars, and yeah.
6: And you were
7: in 1990.
6: Part of the Under the Sea.
7: I was. That was one of my Paula Abdul jobs. She was the choreographer of it.
6: Crazy.
7: In 1990.
6: How'd you and do?
7: Then, well, and 20 years later,
6: you were like the left shark.
7: 20 years later, I had, in 1990, I got to dance on the Oscars. 20 years later, I got to produce them.
6: Do you got a good behind the scenes Oscar story for me? What's the wildest thing from your time?
7: There was so much. There was so much wild stuff that happens there. That
6: what can you tell me?
7: Well, I had a great show.
6: What years were you? Who won?
7: It was 2010. It was the Avatar versus Hurt Locker year.
6: Oh, the divorced couple.
7: Catherine Bigelow versus Jim. I sat them right in front. I think Catherine was sitting in front of Jim. And
6: Catherine Bigelow, James Cameron, right?
7: Yeah, right there course, together. Yeah. So anytime that I wanted some drama, I would cut to them. And just to remind people that was the race of the evening. You know, that was the race. And Hurt Locker took everything. And it was, she got director, he, and film, you know? So it was, and his was the biggest movie of all time.
6: Yeah.
7: And hers was one of the lowest grossing Oscar nominated films of all time. And I got a first, which was Catherine Bigelow winning best director was the first time a woman had gotten.
6: Oh, wow.
7: So that was cool to have that. And I told Barbara Streisand, who made that announcement, I was like, I don't care which card you pull out and you say Catherine Bigelow, because I need a first on this show.
6: you got a first in your own career in this movie. You've been directing Hollywood movies for 30 years, big, gigantic successes. Mm-hmm. This is your first film that features queer people as lead characters.
7: That is true.
6: What does that mean to you?
7: Actually, I haven't taken the time to let that settle in. I think I felt kind of not great about never making anything. Well, I mean, look, all my stuff is really queer coded, and I don't think that you can say like Hairspray doesn't feel queer. You know, it's DNA is in queerness, just because of John Waters and
6: for
7: Divine
6: sure.
7: and
6: sure.
7: all of
6: yeah.
7: that.
6: Yeah.
7: And the tradition of having Edna played by a man. But I had never done it before. And I think I always felt kind of guilty, but I've also never really had a big drum that I felt like I needed to beat about it. I felt like other people were more qualified. And really? Again, I'm more of like a clown. Like I just want to entertain people, and I'm like the luckiest chorus boy in the world who gets to do this job now. And I just want to make and entertain people because I'm just not that political. And I'm shy, which is strange. So it felt like it was about time.
6: But don't you think sometimes you can actually get more minds changed with a funny movie?
7: I think that Hairspray,
6: like an important political movie.
7: I think Hairspray created a lot of conversation for families about prejudice. And
6: that's what I mean. I said this to Phil Rosenthal one time, like,
7: oh, Philly. I love Phil.
6: Lovely fella. Yeah. But his show is about people eating dinner together.
7: Yeah.
6: And I said, actually, it's not. It's like a kind of a radical, quietly radical show, because it's actually about people from a lot of different cultures getting together and eating and having conversations with one another.
7: Yes.
6: Like that to me feels like this.
7: Well, that's my version of radicalism, is quiet, gentle steps forward. I'm not the guy who's probably thrown the first brick through the wall at Stonewall. You know what I mean? But I love holding up a mirror and making fun of people who are dreadful.
6: But you can make some change.
7: And afraid.
6: You can make some change with that. You know what I mean?
7: I hope.
6: Don't you think so? Don't you think that like often that's how change is, you know?
7: You know what? I made a very sweet movie called A Walk to Remember. That was very, very Christian. And I'm obviously not Christian.
6: Right.
7: But I do believe in those tenets. And
6: kindness, generosity.
7: Kindness, generosity, selflessness, you know, love.
6: Yeah.
7: And so the transformative power therein. And that was obviously, it wasn't like I was like using a sledgehammer to tell anybody about God or Jesus, but it was a very spiritual movie.
6: Yeah.
7: And I like that I made that movie. Like that's one of my movies that I'm like, that was good that I made that.
6: But you are, I think, very intentional about some of this stuff, because when you look at your Instagram, almost every year without fail, you post on National Coming Out Day. And I want to read back something you said. Or do you want to read it? I got it here. If you want to read it, I can read it.
7: You can read it.
6: Okay. Once this little boy came out, a whole world opened to him. He found his creative voice. He sang and danced. He had a whole community and family of loving friends. He was a part of making hundreds of movies and TV shows and plays. And all because he jumped off the scariest cliff of all and became his true self out loud and out in the open. He came out and he said, I'm me and I'm worth living and I'm worth loving. I find it interesting that you post every year. And I would love for you to talk to me about that, what we just heard.
7: Well, that makes me super emotional. That's really crazy. When I post, I don't think about it very much. And I also don't post about my private life almost at all. Like, you wouldn't know anything about my private life by looking at that, other than I'm proud that I'm gay. I'm proud that I'm sober. I'm proud. I cook a lot. I bake, and I make movies, and I have dogs. Mm-hmm. Like that's all you would ever know about me from my Instagram or any of my social media. And, that is a very honest statement that I would wager. I remember sort of, right. I'll bet I was sitting on my couch and I was like, it's National Coming Out. I should just say something. And I just posted it. But when I'm confronted with what I've actually put out into the world,
6: it's beautiful.
7: I tend to get very like, oh, I said that, I did that. Well, that's true. You know, I had a big help from my parents on that one. My parents kind of shoved me out of the closet.
6: So. Oh, really?
7: Yeah.
6: That's not everybody's experience.
7: That is very few. I don't know that that's a lot of people. More people now, perhaps, but back then when I was... Yeah, I mean, I'm old, like, or I'm not old, but I'm not young. And, you know, I came out, my parents pushed me out in 1982. And by the way, like right into the heart of AIDS.
6: I was going to say that those are hard years.
7: Yeah, but yeah. They wanted me to be authentic and happy. They both wanted me to be so happy, and I was struggling, and it was wild for my parents to be ahead of me.
6: God love them, hey?
7: Yeah, it was pretty cool. So, I mean, then it became annoying because it was like, you know, my mother endlessly sending me books like, now that we know, you know, and I'm like, oh, are you for real here? Like, I can't even wrap my head around the idea of this. And you're like, you know, trying to love me into like my authentic self. And I was like, what the is happening here? So
6: beautiful parents, man. What beautiful parents you had.
7: Yeah, I lucked out. They're goodies.
6: God love you. Listen, you made, I'm glad we talked a little bit about the, you know, the quietly radicalness and all that kind of stuff and your own story here, which I think is so interesting. But I just want to end by saying again, this is such a funny, dumb, stupid, awesome, funny movie.
7: Being able to be that stupid and to be paid for it is such a rare treat. And that's why I did the movie. It's like, I just couldn't say no, because this is an opportunity that just doesn't come up. You know, people are so careful now. Comedy is so curated. I mean, and you can say that in the movie, I take no one down. There is no, I don't go after really anybody.
6: No.
7: But it makes it harder to tell jokes when you're not going after anybody, even yourself. So when you're handcuffed in that way because you're so scared to not want to offend anybody and all of that, jokes get really, you have to just go straight into like rubber leeches sitting on a chair, yeah, you know.
6: That's the joy. There's the joy in that.
7: Yeah.
6: That's the fun stuff.
7: Yeah. Yeah.
6: I think it's a really funny movie. Like, I really thought it was funny in a way that
7: I'm so grateful.
6: I haven't thought about a movie being funny in a long time.
7: And for a straight, clearly an ally but like a straight guy sitting there, you know, to think it is as funny as anyone else. Women also think this movie is really, really funny.
6: I mean, it's just an old fashioned funny movie.
7: It's just funny.
6: Yeah.
7: And so that is what I hope gets communicated kind of across the board on this, that this is actually a movie for everybody who wants to laugh.
6: I would wholeheartedly say that. Thanks for coming in.
7: Thanks for having me.
6: Adam Shankman is the director of Stop That Train. He brought the film to Toronto for the opening of the Inside Out Film Festival. The film hits theaters June 12th. And coming up, the Canadian singer Divine Brown. It's after this on Q.
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6: I'm John Power. You're listening to Q. Sometimes it's helpful to think about the people who did the work so you can do your work. You know, like the other day, this is a true story. I was getting a cab to work, and the fellow was telling me that he's a cab driver. He's from Ethiopia. And he told me the whole story of like how the first Ethiopian cab drivers in Toronto and how they sort of paved the way for him. But it could be anybody. It could be the teacher you had who inspired you to be a teacher. I mean, in the arts, that trailblazer thing is so important. And Divine Brown is someone who's done that for a lot of artists in Canada. If you don't know Divine, her song Old School Love was a gold-selling Canadian soul and R&B hit. Her album, The Love Chronicles, won her a Juno in 2009. But yeah, she's been inspiring artists, not just as a musician, but also in the theater world. And the question is, who paved the way for Divine? Divine is someone who likes to give those people their flowers. She's done stage shows in honor of Sarah Vaughan, Ella Fitzgerald, Billie Holiday. She did classic albums live for Aretha Franklin. But now she's shining a light on someone who is also a massive influence on anyone in soul and R&B and hip hop, but someone whose name you might not know as well. Take a listen.

0: top of that note, that is Minnie Riperton, her song Inside My Love from 1975. And yeah, Minnie broke out in the 70s with her 5-octave vocal range. You heard that big high note there at the end. She topped the Billboard charts with her song Lovin' You, which you might know, and you're going to hear a little bit of it later if you don't. She put out 5 albums, got nominated for Grammys, worked with the likes of Stevie Wonder and George Benson, but sadly passed very early. She died when she was just 31 years old. So Divine's new stage show is called Lovin' You, the Minnie Riperton Story. It's about to have its premiere at the Illuminato Festival in Toronto. Divine came into the studio to talk a little bit about Minnie Riperton, about why you haven't heard of her, if you haven't heard of her, why she's so influential. And plus, I spend most of the interview trying to get Divine to sing some of those really high notes. You'll see by the end whether I pulled it off. Here's our conversation. How are you?
1: I'm great. How are you, Tom?
0: Good. Thanks for being here.
1: Thank you for having me.
0: When did you first hear Minnie Riperton?
1: I was probably a teenager when I first heard her, and I was mesmerized by this voice. I was like, wait, who is that? Like, not making any connections. I just was like, this voice, this sound, completely enthralled.
0: It was her voice. You heard her voice and you said, like, oh, there's something really special going on here.
1: Special and unique. There hasn't been another vocalist that has come close to her tone or essence. Like, you know, like I know quite a few vocalists that can have like a super head register.
0: A super head register, I should say, is...
1: It's the whistle tones that people refer to.
0: Yeah, oftentimes you're kind of down here, and you're kind of, this is your more chest voice, and yeah. Then when you're kind of up here, you know, you're in your head voice. How about that? Like when I do it?
1: Yeah, well, yeah, that's great. I like to... I should speak more.
0: I know everyone was hoping I would do it.
1: Yeah. Yeah, so, but yeah, and then there's your head voice, and then there's the super head register, which is like...
0: The whistle tones. Mariah Carey at the end of Heartbreaker going, you know,
1: Do you have whistle tones? Yes. Maybe. I wouldn't be doing this show if I didn't have something up there. There's a great clip of me online when I went by the moniker Divine Earth Essence, and I sang in Rent, and I had this like I look at it now and I think to myself, how did I do that? I sang the Seasons of Love solo. I was on the Deanie Petty show. We were all, the cast was singing Seasons of Love, and I sing this ridiculous whistle tone.

0: You can't do any of it now, can you?
1: Right this second, I haven't warmed up.
0: You're
1: probably going to hear some. It's going to sound scratchy. I don't want to do that to myself. Maybe later, once we've talked.
0: How about stay tuned for this interview? Because at the end, if I keep her long enough,
1: maybe I just might.
0: Let's listen to Minnie sing a little bit. How about that though?

0: That is Lovin' You by Minnie Riperton, her Billboard number one hit, the song that I think most people associate with her.
1: Everyone knows that.
0: When she hit those high notes, you kind of grabbed your chest a little bit there.
1: Yeah, I like I said, she had this innocence to her voice that I just, and it really carried itself throughout all of the projects that she did. And I just was, it makes me feel when she does hit those high notes, it just makes me feel a certain way that it just warms my heart.
0: Something about the innocence of it.
1: The innocence, there's and like a lot of people would refer to her as angelic, where the sound of her voice is angelic. And I love it so much.
0: Her daughter, Maya Rudolph, who people may know from Saturday Night Live and from Bridesmaids. Minnie Riperton's daughter. Minnie wrote that song.
1: She wrote that song for Maya. She sings Maya. Maya, Maya, Maya, Maya. At the end. And I never made that connection. I remember reading about that thinking, ah, oh, that's brilliant.
0: Minnie realized was told she had this incredible range and this incredible voice. By the way, thanks for singing.
1: No problem. This
0: incredible voice and this incredible range early on in her life when she was just a little kid, right? Mm-hmm. People told her she could sing.
1: Mm-hmm. And I identify with that because there was a vocal coach that was well known when I was growing up. His name was Bill Vincent, God rest his soul, who told me that I had this extensive range. I had no idea because I did a camp for creatives to get together, and it was a government funded program for an anti-drug campaign, and used the mediums of dance and acting and music to create a piece about the dangers of drug use. And Bill Vincent was the vocal coach, and he was the one who informed me that I had this like extensive register. And I was like, what are you talking about? Because I would do vocal exercises and my voice would always flip into this higher, like squeaky thing. And I didn't understand that it was an extension of my voice. I thought I was just making a mistake. And he said, no, this is an extension of your voice. And
0: And not everybody has it.
1: Not everyone has it, but I didn't make that connection until I laughed one day. And this would have been around the time that Mariah Carey had come out with Vision of Love, her first album. And when I laughed, my voice kind of did this. And I was like, oh, wait. Oh, that's what he meant. And then I started to utilize this extension of my voice that I just didn't clue in when Bill was trying to tell me that I had it.
0: Do you feel connected to Minnie Riperton's story? Do you feel?
1: Yeah, in a lot of ways. Even with that simple story of someone else telling me that I had this part of my voice that I just didn't understand. There's an aspect of her as a songwriter, and because her and her husband, Richard Rudolph, Maya's father, wrote a lot of the songs together, and they made a fantastic pair as a songwriting pair. And

0: but you could tell she was very self-assured as well, and all through her writing. And man, I just identify so much with her style. It wasn't thoroughly recognized through the first album, Come to My Garden. It didn't do well in terms of sales, but it became such a phenomenon in terms of people going to that record, to hip-hop and R&B producers alike going to that record to sample.
1: Can we listen to a little bit of it?

0: That is LaFleur from Minnie Riperton's 1970 debut album, Come to My Garden. Divine Brown is my guest, talking about a tribute show she's doing to Minnie called Lovin' You, the Minnie Riperton Story. Talk to me.
1: That song. I read a really interesting article about that song. The writer was talking about how you could take that song and it could be, there could be spiritual elements in terms of the imagery that's used. Will somebody take me to the fair? Will a lady pin me in her hair? Will a child find me by a stream? Kiss my petals, weave me through a dream. For all of these simple things, to mature a flower is born. It blooms to spread love and joy to people forlorn. Inside every man lives the seed of a flower. If he looks within, he'll find beauty and power. Like, come on. Come on. There are spiritual elements to how the approach of taking something as simple and as beautiful as a flower and talking about how humanity, like, how humanity has the ability to find themselves, right? Because the seed of knowledge, the seed of who we are, exists within all of us. Identity.
0: Ourself,
1: right? Understanding ourself or being connected to self, finding ourselves. So many people talk about the need to find themselves throughout their journey in life.
0: But that self is always there.
1: And
0: a great metaphor for it is a seed.
1: Correct. And I think the beauty of a song like that is that it can be interpreted in many different ways. And each way you walk away with some form of enlightenment, or like no way is wrong, is what I'm trying to get at.
0: Musically, it's so interesting to me because it's soul, it's R&B, it's also orchestral, it's sort of quasi-classical, it's very psychedelic.
1: Yes. The Come to My Garden album specifically just had so many different elements. And what I loved is the work that she did with Charles Stephanie as the producer, he's the one that brought all of that orchestral. He was an arranger producer, and he brought all of that orchestral energy to Come to My Garden. And I think that's what makes it so special and magical.

0: How old was Minnie when she...
1: She was 31. So young.
0: What happened?
1: She had breast cancer.
0: Relatively quickly too, right?
1: Yeah. It came, and I love the bravery that she had towards it, because she talked openly about having it and was involved in organizations to create awareness around it. And she continued to work until she just couldn't anymore.
0: What do you think her leg

0: legacy is, you mentioned earlier that you see Minnie Riperton, whether we know it or not, in hip hop and in R&B.
1: Oh, I think that a part of her legacy is the ability for her music to continue on and find ways to be, I don't want to use the term repurposed, but interpolation. There are a lot of people who have like issues behind, oh, I don't like interpolation, right? Which is taking a piece of material and being able to
0: fuse that
1: or create something different out of it.
0: Yeah, it's different than sampling. It's different than remixing.
1: But it's a part of that world, right?
0: Yeah.
1: It's a part of the world.
0: Well, I remember talking to Maya Rudolph, and she told me, we've just briefly talked about her mom, mm-hmm. and I said, what was it like for you to be in high school and hear A Tribe Called Quest?
1: Yeah.
0: And playing your parents' music.
1: Yeah.
0: You know?
1: Yeah.
0: And she said, like, it was so cool because I never thought about that. All of a sudden, the cool kids were listening to my parents' music.
1: That's right. And Richard would talk about that. Like, he, on his Instagram, it's great. He has different people come up and say, guess the sample, right? Like, guess the song. So he's so in tune with the songs that he wrote with Minnie that he knows them immediately.
0: But not even just interpolation. Like, I bet she's been influential. I bet you talked about Mariah Carey doing that whistle tone stuff. Like, I bet she
1: Mariah Carey, yeah. Shantae Moore, Shanice Wilson. There's so many women that have that higher register. Like, Shantae Moore is a beast. She did something with Stevie Wonder recently, and
0: well, Stevie Wonder, of course, worked with Minnie Riperton.
1: That's right. He produced Perfect Angel.
0: Stevie Wonder said Minnie Riperton has never gotten her due.
1: No. And most people who know her music well know that. And for a woman and a vocalist who has influenced me the way that she has, I've for a very long time have wanted to talk about it because I feel like a lot of people know. La la la la la la la la la la. Everyone knows that immediately. They're like, oh yeah, and they can finish the phrase. But not a lot of people know much about her life and her catalog.
0: Why did you want to do the show in honor of her?
1: Oh my goodness, because again, like to shed some light on the beautiful musical legacy that she left behind. And I wanted to share. My hope is that people walk away feeling the way that I do when I listen to albums like Perfect Angel or Come to My Garden.
0: I know people can't see us unless they're watching this on YouTube or Instagram or something like that, but just to be clear, the way you feel is very clear. Like, it's almost like a spiritual experience. Every time you listen to any of that music, you would hold your chest and close your eyes. And
1: yeah, I'm getting, I don't know why I'm getting like emotional about it because it's just gorgeous.
0: What does the show look like? Is it?
1: Expect some magic. Expect a little bit of information, like some history.
0: You're singing the songs, though. You're like,
1: I'm singing the songs.
0: We talked about this before we got started. You're not acting as Minnie Riperton.
1: No, I'm just, it's Divine Brown singing Minnie Riperton, the songs that she loves from Minnie Riperton. So it's me doing that, and I'm talking a little bit about her life.
0: You have a fellow Canadian R&B icon, Glenn Lewis, involved in this as well?
1: Oh, yes, yes.
0: How did you ask him?
1: I had to run the guy down, man. I said, Glenn, I'm doing this thing and about Minnie Riperton, and she did some duets, and I'd love for you to be a part of it. Yeah, man. I have some things that are happening and around that time, so, like, you know, let me get back to you. 1 week, 2 weeks, 3 weeks, 4 weeks, 2 months. Glenn! Did you find out from your peeps if this thing is happening? Oh, well, you know, I just got a... Did it. And then he sent me, like, the response to whatever it was, and I'm like... And then finally, he was like, you know what, I'm good. Let's do it.
0: What's his role in the show?
1: Okay, so Minnie did a duet with Stevie Wonder. There's a duet that was done with George Benson, and one that was done, I think, posthumously with Peebo Bryson. So I'm going to be featuring some of these, and especially because the one with Stevie Wonder, I'm like, who else would I have come do this except for Glenn? Glenn has his own sound, don't get me wrong, but I know he was thoroughly, one of his big influences was Stevie Wonder. I'm glad he's doing it.
0: There's no one who could do that maybe in this country except for Glenn Lewis, to be fair.
1: No, I couldn't think of anyone else.
0: What do you love about doing these kind of shows, the storytelling and concert shows?
1: I love storytelling. Storytelling is an extension of songwriting. Songwriting is storytelling. And I love the stage. I've always loved the stage. My dream wasn't always like, oh, I just want to be a singer and that's it. I was a ham from as far back as I can remember. Like, you know, as a kid in elementary school, whenever there was some sort of presentation that involved acting, I was like, I want to be a part of it.
0: Yeah.
1: So
0: what is it about these shows? I mean, you've done a classic albums live around Aretha Franklin.
1: Mm-hmm.
0: It's tough. That's a big chart.
1: It is.
0: You put on shows celebrating the lives of Ella Fitzgerald, Billie Holiday, Sarah Vaughan.
1: Yeah.
0: Why is it important to you to do these shows to shine a light on women in music?
1: Oh my gosh. This is me thanking those women for paving the way for women like myself.
0: This is you thanking these women?
1: Yeah.
0: Because without them, there wouldn't be a you.
1: That's correct. Me or any other women like myself who love the art form of the voice.
0: I got four questions left. One is, what's your favorite song in the show to sing?
1: Completeness.
0: Okay. What's the hardest song to sing? What's the one you're the most nervous about?
1: Loving You.
0: Why?
1: By the time we got to that song in rehearsal, I was like, I got nervous. I don't know.
0: It's a big song, I guess.
1: It's a big song. It's her biggest song, right? So it's just me being nervous and silly and whatever.
0: I'll show you a couple of things afterwards.
1: Okay, thanks. I'll talk you through it.
0: I know how to do it. Number three, what do you want people to take away from the show when they go to see it?
1: Oh, man, I want them to just get a taste of the magic that... the magic that she presented the world with when she was here, to know a little bit more about her than they did before.
0: And number four, how close did you get to that whistle tone thing for me?
1: I did it when I laughed.
0: Okay. I was hoping for some notes.
1: Let me see.
0: That's crazy. Come on. With the vibrato and everything. I mean, I know you're pretty great. It's really lovely to hear you. Thanks for coming in.
1: Thank you, Tom.

0: From 1975, the late Minnie Riperton with Baby This Love I Have, which if you're a hip-hop head, you might know is sampled by A Tribe Called Quest in their song Check the Rhyme. Before that, my conversation with Divine Brown, the Canadian soul star, talking about her influence, Minnie Riperton. And Divine's doing a show about Minnie called Lovin' You, the Minnie Riperton Story. It's playing at Toronto's Luminato Festival for one night only, this Saturday, June 13th. It's on at the Harbourfront Concert Stage. That is it for Q today. Tomorrow on the show, you might have soccer on your mind with the World Cup starting later this week. Boy Wonder, one of the most successful Canadian producers ever, has teamed up with Canada Soccer to put together folks like the Tragically Hip, Nelly Furtado, and Alessia Cara to make maybe the most Canadian record ever. He will tell you all about it. Wear some red and white. See you soon. Later on.
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Hello everyone and welcome back to Book Talk with Clara. I am so excited to share another personal favorite of mine. This big book is a contemporary romance called The Night We Met by Abby Jimenez. If you're in the mood for an emotional romance filled with tension, friendship, complicated timing, and deeply human characters, then The Night We Met might just be your next read. The story begins with one simple decision that ends up changing everything. After a concert, Larissa has to choose which guy she's going home with that night, and unknowingly walks away from the person who may actually be perfect for her. Months later, Larissa and Chris have become incredibly close. They share inside jokes, favorite books, and even co-parent a slightly chaotic rescue dog together. There's comfort and ease between them that feels very natural, and honestly, their connection is one of the things that makes the story so addictive to read. The complication, however, is that Chris is not her boyfriend. He's her boyfriend's best friend. And that's really where the emotional tension of the novel comes from. Both characters are trying to navigate feelings that clearly exist while also dealing with loyalty, guilt, and the fear of hurting other people in the process. Abby Jimenez does such a good job of making these emotions feel real and messy rather than overly dramatic. What I appreciate most about this book is how emotionally layered it is. Yes, it's a romance, but it's also exposed friendship, financial struggles, timing, and the idea that sometimes life becomes complicated in ways we never expected. The characters feel flawed and human, which makes the story feel even more relatable. And like many of Abby Jimenez's books, this one balances emotional moments with humor surprisingly well. There are lighter scenes throughout the novel that keep it from feeling too heavy, and the chemistry between the characters makes it very easy to become invested in their story. I also think it's one of those books where you constantly find yourself wondering, what would you do in the same situation? It really plays with the idea that one small decision can completely redirect the course of your life. So, if you enjoy contemporary romances that are emotionally character-driven and full of tension and heart, The Night We Met is definitely worth picking up. It's kind of a story that keeps you turning pages because you become so emotionally attached to the characters and desperately want things to work out for them. And that brings us to the end of another Book Talk with Clara. Thank you so much for listening. I hope today's book gave you some inspiration for your next read, and I'd love for you to join me again next week when we discover another story together. Until then, happy reading and take good care.

For around a month now, the Pont-Neuf Bridge has been drawing attention due to its fascinating transformation. French artist JR has been working on transforming the iconic Pont-Neuf Bridge into a vast, immersive open-air cave, which will combine optical illusions, inflatable structures, and light displays. Although the bridge was damaged by some strong winds last week, pushing back the opening until the end of June, JR is providing a look behind the scenes with a new exhibition at the Perrotin Gallery, The Cave Sketches. It opened on June 5th and will run until July 25th, and illustrates the making of the cave through drawings, collages, and preparatory studies to show how a monumental idea such as the Pont-Neuf Cave takes shape before it enters public space. So for anyone that's curious about the installation and wants to better understand the context behind it, definitely give the Cave Sketches a visit. Stay tuned for more WRP Daily Cultural Tips.

PJ Butta from the official world chart, and for a second consecutive week, our number one song was Billie Jean by Michael Jackson. What will be the number one song this week? Well, join me to find out. 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
1: French singer and actor Patrick Bruel, who's facing sexual assault allegations from multiple women, was taken into police custody on Monday as two new rape complaints were filed against him. The 67-year-old, a major figure in French pop culture with multiple top-selling albums and more than 40 film appearances, is being questioned about 13 victims, the prosecutor's office in Nanterre said in a statement. Three women accused Bruel of sexual assault and attempted rape in 1997, 2000 and 2001, while sexual assaults, harassment and rapes reported by other victims are also being investigated. He faces two new rape complaints filed on the 27th of May and the 3rd of June by two other women. The leaders of France and Germany have agreed to scrap a landmark project to develop and build a new generation fighter jet. The move is a result of industrial rivalries over Europe's most ambitious defence programme. German Chancellor Friedrich Merz and the French President Emmanuel Macron discussed the troubled project on the sidelines of the EU Western Balkans summit in Montenegro. They concluded that there was no prospect of breaking months of deadlock between arms firms involved in the plan. Macron's office said the two countries had discussed the project at length and regretted that the main industry partners had not been able to reach an agreement. And French President Emmanuel Macron is set to host a video call between the Group of Seven countries and China to address global trade imbalances. That's according to officials from three G7 countries familiar with preparations for the meeting. The call is likely to take place on Thursday.

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0: This is your WRP weather forecast for Wednesday. Wednesday in Île-de-France is going to see light rain showers with some sunny intervals and temperature highs of 19 degrees Celsius. In Normandy, there will also be light rain and sunny intervals with temperature highs of 16 degrees Celsius in the north and 18 in the south. There may also be stormy conditions in the south with some thunder. The Côte d'Azur will be sunny with no clouds and a moderate breeze. The temperature will reach 27 degrees in Marseille, 29 in Nice and 30 in Cannes. 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

0: Paris with the latest news.
1: French singer and actor Patrick Bruel, who's facing sexual assault allegations from multiple women, was taken into police custody on Monday as two new rape complaints were filed against him. The 67-year-old, a major figure in French pop culture with multiple top-selling albums and more than 40 film appearances, is being questioned about 13 victims, the prosecutor's office in Nanterre said in a statement. Three women accused Bruel of sexual assault and attempted rape in 1997, 2000 and 2001, while sexual assaults, harassment and rapes reported by other victims are also being investigated. He faces two new rape complaints filed on the 27th of May and the 3rd of June by two other women. The leaders of France and Germany have agreed to scrap a landmark project to develop and build a new generation fighter jet. The move is a result of industrial rivalries over Europe's most ambitious defence programme. German Chancellor Friedrich Merz and the French President Emmanuel Macron discussed the troubled project on the sidelines of the EU Western Balkans summit in Montenegro. They concluded that there was no prospect of breaking months of deadlock between arms firms involved in the plan. Macron's office said the two countries had discussed the project at length and regretted that the main industry partners had not been able to reach an agreement. And French President Emmanuel Macron is set to host a video call between the Group of Seven countries and China to address global trade imbalances. That's according to officials from three G7 countries familiar with preparations for the meeting. The call is likely to take place on Thursday ahead of next week's G7 Leaders Summit in the lakeside resort of Évian-les-Bains in France. WRP News, I'm Paul McNally.
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3: Welcome to Ideas. I'm Nala Ayed.
4: Into the elevator.
5: We go directly to the exhibition so that we don't lose any time.
4: Great.
3: The Resistance and Deportation History Center in the French city of Lyon.
5: This is good because the museum only opens at 10 a.m., so we are alone here.
4: Say that
5: this
4: again.
5: Actually is the museum only begins at, starts open its door at 10.
4: So we're here.
5: So we're here alone. So it's good, we can talk. So this actually is the beginning of the exhibition. All this first part is about the history of the building we are now in.
4: It's a beautiful old building with stone walls, but restored.
5: Do you know what happened here during the war?
4: No.
5: So here was the headquarter of the Gestapo of Lyon.
4: In this building?
5: Yes, exactly. That's why it's a museum, but it's also a place of remembrance, if we can say it like that.
3: France, under German occupation.
6: Mesdames, Messieurs, Monsieur le Maréchal Pétain, président du Conseil des ministres, vous parle.
7: Français, à l'appel de Monsieur le Président de la République, j'assume à partir d'aujourd'hui la direction du gouvernement de la France.
8: Ici Londres. Voici une nouvelle de très grande importance. Nous allons vous lire le premier communiqué.
3: 1940 to 1944, a period the French called les années noires, the dark years, a period that tore the fabric of French society apart. People faced difficult, sometimes impossible choices. Some collaborated, some resisted, most stood on the sidelines, just trying to survive. It's what one historian, Philippe Bourin, called the gray moral texture of the times. Ideas contributor Neil Sandel is based in Nice, France. Here's his documentary, The Dark Years.
9: On sentait l'angoisse, la peur se lisait sur les visages.
4: There's this video that has stayed with me.
9: Les policiers hurlaient, sifflaient.
4: Rachel Jedinak talking about the day that changed her life. July 16th, 1942. She's 8 years old. That morning, police fan out across Paris. In the next 2 days, they will round up 13,000 Jewish men, women, and children for deportation. Among them, Rachel, her older sister, and their mother. Their first stop is a holding center. Hundreds are already crowded inside. Her mother tells the girls, get out through the fire exit. Rachel's older sister takes her hand and they walk to the door, but there are two policemen on guard in front of it. They see the girls and look away. The girls slip out the door and are out onto the street.
9: Alors que les deux policiers qui ont simplement tourné la tête, moi j'appelle ça un acte de résistance.
4: The two police officers who simply turned their heads, I consider it an act of resistance. This clip broke me. An old woman reliving the worst day of her life. An act of resistance that saved two children. For me, it was a moment of stunning clarity. The refrain, I was only following orders, laid bare as a pathetic excuse. And yet, so much was not clear. Those two policemen, they were also participants in a monstrous machine, a genocide. Why not let Rachel's mother go too, instead of sending her off to die? What moral territory are we in here? It's hard not to judge, and it's impossible not to ask, what would I have done during the dark years? I don't pretend I would have been a hero. I need to understand what life was like in France, to understand the choices people made then, and what resistance actually meant during the occupation, and maybe means now. So, where to begin?
10: Well, I think that you have to start the story on May the 10th, 1940, when Germany first turned westwards and invaded the Netherlands and Belgium before crossing into France.
4: Halek Kohinski, author of Resistance, The Underground War in Europe.
10: That triggered off a huge flood of Belgian refugees. So the first thing the French knew about the war were these desperate Belgian refugees trekking through northern France towards Paris. And very quickly, the French army was in retreat. 8 million Belgians and French were on the roads trying to evade the Germans, heading south.
11: June 11th, 1940.
4: Drew Tartier, from her memoir, The House Near Paris.
11: As we passed the Gare Montparnasse, I noticed that as far as the eye could see, the streets around the station were one mass of people with their belongings, trying to get on trains going anywhere out of Paris. The day was stifling, and there was panic, misery, and anxiety where everyone looked. On the road out of the city, people were pushing baby carriages or pulling small carts. Others were on loaded bicycles, and some were walking, carrying their children in their valises. Some were moving their families and possessions in wagons drawn by oxen. Farther on, we saw dead bodies on the side of the road. French men, women, and children who had been machine-gunned by German Stukas. Cars were lying in ditches, overturned, and men and women stood near them, weeping.
4: Six days later, Marshal Pétain, the new leader of France, calling for a ceasefire.
7: C'est le cœur serré que je vous dise aujourd'hui qu'il faut cesser le combat.
12: At 1:30, we listened to the news on the wireless.
4: Denise Dominac, a 15-year-old from Lyon, and soon a member of the resistance, writing in her diary.
12: We hear a speech by Maréchal Pétain saying that France, invaded and defeated, had asked the enemy for an armistice. Grandpa stormed out of the dining room like a madman, and from a distance, we heard his sobs. All of us started crying when we heard this death warrant for France, and we couldn't swallow a single bite of the meal.
13: You have a separation of families. Many people have fled, and you don't know what has happened to them.
4: The Swiss historian Philippe Burin.
13: You must rely on the postal service that took weeks and months to work again. You have to rely from word-to-mouth information and rumors. So it's a moment of great confusion.
4: The terms of the armistice are brutal. Germany plunders the French treasury and carves up its territory. Historian Halleck Kohinski.
10: France was now cut in two with a demarcation line splitting the occupied north from the unoccupied south. So it was very traumatic. Not everyone could go home because you weren't allowed to go back to certain departments and you were missing men who'd been taken prisoner of war. It led to enormous dislocation of the populations.
4: Germany holds captive almost 2 million French soldiers. Paris empties out, its population shrinking from 3 million to 1 million, and the Germans impose their presence in the smallest details of everyday life, even the time of day. That summer in France, clocks are set 1 hour later to Berlin time. And there was more.
10: The whole appearance of Paris and all major towns changed because of the Germans and the swastika banners. And the Germans had also altered the exchange rate, so they could buy up all the luxuries in the shops and all the best food. So the French would encounter the Germans in the towns, but not necessarily in the countryside. There was a split between that. And of course, in the south, they didn't see the Germans. And so during the war, there were really, until November 1942, there were two Frances. There was the occupied zone and the unoccupied zone. And people reacted differently as a result.
4: The new French government sets up in the spa town of Vichy. Marshal Pétain, France's hero of the First World War, rules by decree, and he launches what he calls the National Revolution. It's a return to traditional values, church, hard work, family. Vichy blames France's defeat on moral decline, and it goes after old political enemies and stages a show trial. It also scapegoats Jews, banning them from public life, depriving them of their livelihoods, seizing their homes and belongings. They are made to be outcasts.
10: You know, the Vichy regime, like any other collaborating government or administration, presented itself as the shield. They promised to protect the population against the worst of German demands.
4: As it turns out, and the historical record shows this, Germany did not instigate the persecution of France's Jews. It came from Vichy, right from its earliest days.
14: There was no more liberté. Liberty was over.
4: The novelist Xavier Donzelli.
14: Liberty was not for everybody. There was no equality because some French were not considered French anymore, just like the Jews, for example. And there were no fraternité, no brotherhood, because people were in two divided camps about how France should go on after the terrible defeat of 1940. Everything was changed, and the guy who incarnated France at that time, Maréchal Pétain, he betrayed everyone. He betrayed everyone because people thought that with him in power, France would go back fighting the Germans. And then they thought that he would protect them. But he didn't protect anybody.
4: Certainly not from hunger. By October 1940, bread, meat, butter, virtually every staple of the French diet was hard to find. To cope, Vichy created an elaborate system of rationing. My guide at the Resistance Museum in Lyon, Charlotte de Guy, walked me through it. Charlotte, what are we looking at right now?
15: So right now we are looking at food rationing tickets and food rationing cards. It's a bit like an ID for food. So you can see the name of the person, their job, their nationality, their birth date, where do they live, etc.
4: So you have the ID card.
15: And in the ID cards, you have then coupons. Here, for example, you can read viande cheval, so it means horse meat. And a family was allowed to go to the city hall or to the town hall to get these tickets only once a month.
4: The thing is, people were lining up. For how long did people line up?
15: For a very long time, sometimes many hours. And the worst situation that could happen was to line up and then you arrive at the shop and then there isn't food anymore.
16: Dans le domaine du pain, c'est qu'on avait droit, par exemple, à 200 grammes de pain.
4: Who is this woman on the video?
15: So this woman is Andrée Gaillard. She was 4 years old in 1940. And in this video, she explains what she remembers of this time, and especially of the rationing system. The main memory that she keeps from the war is that people were hungry all the time.
4: People were hungry.
15: Yeah.
4: I've led such a good life. I've never been really hungry.
15: Me neither.
4: But the prospect...
15: She says that the hunger was waking them at night.
4: Yeah. It's hunger without ever thinking that there's going to be an end in sight.
15: Exactly. And also, it's hunger. And when you eat, it's not good things that you eat.
4: In France, the hunger sharpened the divisions between haves and have-nots. If you had money or valuables you could sell, you could buy on the black market. But what if you couldn't? What if you were desperate? To what lengths would you go to feed your children? Would you steal? Would you turn informer? Would you become a sex worker? All of those things happened. And as the years of occupation wore on, the rations became smaller. Early on, the Germans in occupied France set out to influence public opinion. French historian Olivier Viviorca.
17: Some Germans wanted to seduce the French elites by organizing receptions, organizing dinners, you see, this kind of stuff, but also by bribing journalists, by giving a lot of money to friendly newspapers to explain that collaboration was the best way for France to survive in the new German order.
4: The seduction of the elites. As if these intellectuals, these celebrities, these captains of industry were helplessly naive, powerless to resist. No, they made a choice. In the early days of the occupation, German soldiers take pains to be courteous. But this charm offensive is doomed to failure. The Germans punish the slightest resistance. From Jean Guéhenno's Diary of the Dark Years.
18: December 8, 1941. From now on until further notice, we can no longer go out between 5 p.m. and 5 a.m. The metro will stop running at 5:30. The restaurants will close. It is 6:30. I watch nightfall. Not a sound, not a whisper. This is Paris. For the duration of the curfew, windows must be closed, the authorities have ordered. Behind the window panes, the people in the house facing mine are looking, as I am, at the empty street. We wave to each other. Prison solidarity. But suddenly, in an inner courtyard toward the end of the street, the sound of a loud bugle call. A cocky Parisian kid is thumbing his nose at our servitude.
10: The early resistance was often based on just anger and indignation. And it was very small-scale stuff, a matter of cutting telephone wires, putting sugar into the petrol tanks of German vehicles. It was minor stuff.
4: You write about the resistance in part as being a battle for hearts and minds. What do you mean by that?
10: Well, hearts and minds were the battle to convince people that they may have lost the battle, but they hadn't lost the war, and that they should still hope for a better future. That was one bit. Another bit was how to behave towards the occupiers, how to keep your distance from them and not accept that you were supposed to be subservient to them. Then the clandestine press also existed to show that there were other people. You weren't alone in thinking, I don't like this current situation. Even before the movements began to be developed, it was just a matter of you pass on something that you have found somewhere onto a friend who copies it out and passes it on to trusted friends. It gave a sense of togetherness. And above all, the importance of the press was it told the truth. Because the Germans blamed the shortages of food in France on the British blockade. But in fact, as the underground's press pointed out, it was caused by the Germans seizing all the agricultural produce and most of the industrial produce too.
19: Ici Londres. Veuillez écouter tout d'abord quelques messages personnels. Le manchot, l'affaire d'Anthem.
4: What was Radio Londres?
10: Radio Londres was an offshoot of the BBC. It was the BBC's French service.
20: Au cours du programme, les Français parlent aux Français.
10: The French Speak to the French, a programme that ran every evening. And so it was a way of de Gaulle establishing himself as the Free French leader. It was a way of the French who were still living in liberty in London to say, we are thinking of you.
4: What impact did it have, do you think?
10: Oh, I think that the BBC as a whole had an enormous impact. I mean, the Germans knew that because they would discover things like electrical usage would go up at the time when the BBC was broadcasting, the streets would be cleared.
21: La France, tout entière rassemblée.
10: At one time, when de Gaulle was going to make an important announcement, the Germans decided to offer double potatoes then in order to see who would listen to the radio and who would go and get the potatoes.
4: If there was a soundtrack to the resistance, it might be this. Every BBC broadcast to occupied Europe began with...
10: Those are the first notes of Beethoven's Fifth Symphony, which also happened to be the Morse for the letter V. And the V for Victory campaign was enormously successful across Europe, even in countries where the letter V had no meaning at all. Because it was a very simple thing you could do just with a piece of chalk and a brick wall, you could quickly scribble the letter V. And that let everyone else know, well, there's someone else on my side too, you know, if I'm not happy with the situation. It annoyed the Germans enormously.
4: So I'm just going to take one last level. I think I've got this one.
22: Okay.
4: Just keep my feet down around there. Obviously, you speak German.
22: Yes, I do.
4: So help me out with this phrase. Nacht in Nebel?
22: Oh, Nacht und Nebel, yes. My name is Tim Ryback. My most recent book is Take Over, Hitler's Final Rise to Power. This is basically the story of the suicide of a democracy.
4: Again?
22: Nacht und Nebel.
4: It means literally?
22: It literally means, Nacht und Nebel means night and fog, and it relates to what was called the Nacht und Nebel Erlass, which was a decree issued by Hitler himself, and it was instituted specifically to avoid the judicial systems that were in place. The countries around Germany were occupied by the Wehrmacht, by the German military. The German military had its own court system. so that if there were resistance fighters, they would, and they were caught, they would be placed before a German military court. But Hitler wanted to forego that system and instituted his own process, this Nacht und Nebel Erlass, this night and fog decree, as it were, which simply had people disappear.
4: Disappear? What does disappear mean?
22: Yeah, well, disappeared was to black holes in any system of accountability. There was a knock at your door in the middle of the night, and you disappeared in the night and fog. You would simply vanish into the black hole of the Gestapo, in which there was no accountability, there was no traceability. Somebody simply vanished, so the family had no idea where they were. There was no recourse. There was nothing, because you had no idea where they were. You had no idea whether they were alive or dead.
4: Jean-Paul Sartre.
14: There was no one in Paris who didn't have a family member or a friend who had not been arrested, deported, or executed. It seemed as if there were hidden holes in the city, and as if it were emptying itself through these holes, as if seized by an internal and undetectable hemorrhage.
22: Witnesses would remember the sounds of people being taken out of their homes, whether they were screams or simply expulsions from their residences, people being dragged out and taken away.
4: Trust would be a gauzy tissue in this kind of society.
22: Yeah, I mean, Bertolt Brecht, the great German playwright, wrote little vignettes about this, where suddenly parents could not even trust their children. They didn't know what the children were taking back to the schools or what the teachers were asking the children about what was being said at home and whether things were innocent or not. When you get to that point of intrusion into the lives of people, you have destroyed the tissue that holds a community or a society or even a family together.

0: The vocal ensemble Contus, based in Minneapolis, performing a cantata composed by Francis Poulenc during the Second World War. The lyrics are by the poet Paul Éluard. One of his poems actually became the anthem of the resistance. This is Ideas. I'm Nahla Ayed. In the movie Casablanca, one of the most stirring moments comes when the patrons of Rick's Cafe rise up and sing the Marseillaise. Hollywood, of course. But it actually captures the battle for hearts and minds in a nutshell. Anything to rally the spirit of resistance. In the real-life battle for hearts and minds, a poem did that. Liberté became legendary. Ideas contributor, Neil Sandel.
1: About a year ago, there was a sublime moment on French television. It happened on a program about books, La Grande Librairie, on France Télévisions. The host, Augustin Trapenard, had just asked his guest, "What is courage?"
2: Vaincre sa peur, c'est une chose personnelle. Mais une fois qu'on est dans une nation collective où d'autres que soi-même risquent leur vie comme moi...
1: The speaker is Edgar Morin, a member of the French Resistance.
2: À ce moment-là, le courage vient tout seul. Il n'empêche pas des moments de peur. Mais
1: the gist of what he says is this. Overcoming one's fear is a personal thing. But once you're part of a collective nation risking your life, where there's a kind of brotherhood, at that moment, courage comes naturally. It doesn't prevent moments of fear, but courage is inherent in the very act of resistance.
2: Mais le courage est inscrit dans le mouvement même de la résistance.
1: Edgar Morin, sociologist, intellectual, 103 years old.
2: J'ai pu connaître des bonheurs dans des moments de grand malheur.
1: At the end of the interview, the camera cuts to a close-up of a 12-year-old girl. She's introduced as the recent winner of a national elocution competition. Her name is Joanne Samelin Lagardère.
3: Sur mes cahiers d'écolier, sur mon pupitre et les arbres, sur le sable, sur la neige, j'écris ton nom.
1: Edgar Morin's eyes light up. The poem is Liberté by Paul Éluard. At that moment, the poem becomes a bridge between the past and present, between an old man and a girl.
3: Sur toutes les pages lues.
1: On every page read.
3: Sur toutes les pages blanches.
1: On all the blank pages.
3: Pierre, sang, papier ou cendre.
1: Stone, blood, paper or ash.
3: J'écris ton nom.
1: I write your name.
4: Éluard was some kind of a privileged guy.
1: Xavier Donzelli, a French journalist, he wrote a novel about the poem called Et par le pouvoir d'un mot.
4: He was famous. He could have escaped when the thing turned bad, just like many of his friends did. Just like Dali, Salvador Dali, did. But he came back to Paris, and Paris was occupied by the German. And his world poetry changed. Before the war, he was the poet of surrealism. He used to write for those who liked poetry, but he did not write for the common people. During the winter of 1940-1941, his poetry changed totally, and he started to write about the common feelings. It was a poetry very close to what people felt, about the suffering of his country, about the suffering of himself. And his poem Liberté comes from that. I mean, it's not obvious. But the beautiful thing about his poem Liberté is that it was not a poem that was thought as a war poem. It was a love poem. Éluard said just before he died, he said that he wrote this poem for his wife, Nouche.
1: Nouche. Tell me about her.
4: Nouche, inspiration, softness, elegance, green eyes, brown hair, actress, news, happiness, freedom, model. He said that he realized that the love he had, the love he felt for his wife, was enormous, gorgeous, but it was not worth loving somebody if you had not liberty, if you had not freedom.
3: Sur chaque bouffée d'aurore, sur la mer, sur les bateaux, sur la montagne démente, j'écris ton nom.
1: On every breath of dawn, on the sea, on the boats, on the demented mountain tops, I write your name.
3: Sur la mousse des nuages, sur les sueurs de l'orage, sur la pluie épaisse et fade, j'écris ton nom.
1: On the foam of the clouds, on the sweat of the storm, on the dense and dull rain, I write your name. Poetry as an act of resistance.
4: It's a very simple poem. It's a very repetitive poem. It's always the same organization in the poem. Three verses and then some kind of refrain, as we say in French. J'écris ton nom, j'écris ton nom. I write your name, I write your name. It's like this is one of the lessons of the poem. On every single thing you can write this name. Even on chains, you can write liberté. On a cloud, nobody can catch a cloud. Nobody can capture a cloud. If you capture a cloud, the cloud disappears. You can't get him. It's like gas. So even on this impossible thing to catch, you can still write the name of liberté. At the end of the poem, when he says,
3: Et par le pouvoir d'un mot, je recommence ma vie. Je suis né pour te connaître, pour te nommer.
2: Liberté.
3: Liberté.
1: Can you give us a rough translation of that?
4: And by the power of a word, I start my life again. I was born to know you, to name you, liberty.
1: How do people start to find it? Because at one level, it's underground. On the other level, it's being printed in collections of poetry.
4: That's the funny thing about poetry during the war. You know, poetry in itself brings a hidden message. This is the nature of poetry. So many writers use poetry to convey a message. And poetry during the war flourished. Many, many books of poetry were printed and sold because I guess it remained pure. I mean, cinema, theater, and many reviews and books were completely contaminated by the dark ideas of the Nazi Germany. So poetry remained pure. It was a different part of life that no one could invade and violate.
1: In 1943, the poem makes its way to England.
4: In London, there's a huge French community. And they read this and they say, wow, this is very good. We have to support them. And they reprint it in a French review in London. And from there,
1: is all about what comes next. The Royal Air Force. The Royal Air Force parachutes the poem over occupied France. Or so the story goes. Xavier Donzelli traveled to London and the National Archives.
4: I went through papers of French propaganda printed by the British to be airdropped in France. And in the huge amount of paper I went through, I saw a copy of the printing bill for the review, saying how many copies of the book were printed and even the price for the string to put the little booklets together, to keep them together. So I had a very sure proof that it had been printed in England, and from there I followed a white rabbit
1: down the hole. And just to be clear, the poem was part of a series of booklets that had other poems, speeches, and this was in, I think, the fourth of these reviews.
4: Exactly. They used planes, just like they were bombing the country, but no, they were not bombing anyone. They were just bombing people with literature, words, and poems.
1: In May and June 1943, Allied bombers pound targets deep inside Germany. But at the same time, the RAF is dropping Paul Eluard's poem over France. On June 11th, just before midnight, 23 Wellington bombers take off from RAF Hixton. They're bound for targets in Normandy. The crew of BK-559 is made up of one Australian, four British aviators, and a Canadian from Pembroke, Ontario, Sergeant Delmar Murray Davis, age 22. He's the navigator. RAF Hixton is a training unit. It is the crew's first mission.
4: These guys were dropped into a huge ocean of uncertainty. They were so young, most of them were not experienced, and they got lost. And they ran out of fuel. And finally they crashed in France. Three of them were captured by the Germans. One escaped. The pilot died. And one had a very, very confused trajectory afterwards.
1: This was Sergeant Davis. After the war, the crash investigation turns up conflicting reports about how he died and even where.
4: He was a mechanic and he became a navigator. He was not at the right place. He should have remained in England to repair, to fix the aircraft. But now he was put in this plane and he was supposed to guide the aircraft. And it was not his place. So there's a tragedy about him. This Canadian guy. this Canadian guy.
1: Four of the airmen perished.

0: What do you do with an airman who's been found in your house? There's nothing you can do. You are caught. The airman will end up in a POW camp. You will get deported to one of the harshest work camps in Germany.
1: The family feeds Sergeant Reeves, gives him civilian clothing to wear. The father goes out and finds his parachute and buries it. And for the next 4 months, they hide him, keep him safe until they can hand him over to a resistance escape line.
0: The people in the resistance were ordinary people. They weren't supermen and superwomen. They were ordinary people. And they did extraordinary things in a very challenging environment. And so I think you can't say that the resistance is formed of nature's natural rebels, because they tended to be far too reckless. It is the quiet person who you pass in the street without recognising, who could be leading a network, who could be the courier carrying a vital message. You just don't know who these people are. They're operating in the shadows.
1: The resistance guides Sergeant Reeves south through France and into Spain. From there, he makes it to Gibraltar and then home. That's how we know his story. By the end of the war, the French resistance has helped roughly 4,000 downed airmen get back to England.
2: Charlotte, what are we looking at right now?
3: So right now we are looking at an ID card from a woman named Denise Goldstein. This ID card has the specificity that it's written Juif, so Jews, in big red letters on it. It has been stamped.
2: How did anyone know that she was Jewish?
3: So there was a law during the Vichy regime. It was in June 1941, and it made the census obligatory for Jewish people. So how did people knew that she was Jewish? Probably because she went to the city hall and told them that she was Jewish. And with this law, it enabled the Vichy regime to draw up some lists with the name of Jewish people.
1: And lists of Jewish people. There are a few aspects of wartime France more troubling than the persecution of the Jews. A few bishops and Protestant clergy tried to intercede. The town of Chambon-sur-Lignon famously becomes a safe haven. But did the organized resistance mobilize to save Jews? No, says French historian and author Olivier Viviorca.
4: Resistors did not react, and the Free French did not either. You had not a mobilization of this organized resistance to save the Jews, because you had many, many reasons, but they did not perceive what was the reality of the extermination. They thought that the best way to react against extermination was to win the war. Some people were also anti-Semitic. So you see, you have many reasons which explains that. So it was a reaction which was individual, taken by ordinary French who tried to do what they could to help the Jews to escape and to survive.
1: The tipping point comes in 1942 with the mass roundups of Jews who live in France. Men, women, and children rounded up in broad daylight. There's not even a pretense of secrecy. Underground networks spring up to at least save the children. In Nice, for example, a young Jewish couple create what becomes known as the Marcel Network. They are Moussa Abadi and Odette Rosenstock. It begins one day when Moussa Abadi is out walking, and he sees a crowd.
5: There's a woman lying on the ground, covered in blood, and a French policeman is stomping on her head with his boot. And her young son is standing next to her screaming, "Mama, mama, mama." And there's a crowd of about 20 people standing around watching, doing nothing. And Moussa says, "What's happening?" And a man in the crowd says, "Can't you see?"

0: disciplining a Jew. And Musa is really shocked by this, and he walks away yelling out loud, "God, how could you have abandoned us?" And he says afterwards that he could never forget that little boy. And that was the first time he understood that he had to do something to protect the children.
1: Fred Coleman, author of The Marcel Network.
0: Musa is hoping to hide children in Catholic convents and boarding schools.
1: Abadi sets up a meeting with Paul Raymond, the Bishop of Nice.
0: Paul Raymond was really an extraordinary man. For one thing, very rarely for a Catholic bishop in France in those years, he was speaking out from his pulpit, denouncing the persecution of the Jews. So he really wanted to cooperate. Not only did he agree to help place these children in the schools and convents, but he agreed to provide an office for Musa in his residence. Musa had no office. So now Musa has an office in the residence of the bishop. And not only that, but what are they going to do in this office? They're going to falsify papers so that they can change the identity of Jewish children and hide them under Catholic names. So here's the bishop agreeing to use his own private residence for the falsification of documents.
1: They forge documents because it's not simply a matter of hiding children. They need a cover story.
0: And then it has to be drilled into them. Musa said this whole process, which he called depersonalization, was not fun. He said it was awful, odious, day after day. But that's what they had to do.
1: So the Abadis build a secret network. There's a finance guy, a Protestant minister from Nice, a bureaucrat who gives them blank food ration cards, small-town mayors, and countless families who offer shelter. Everyone is taking a personal risk. They make a choice to do something. And that something is big.
0: So this turns out to be a really ecumenical operation. We have Catholic, Protestants, and Jews all cooperating together to save children's lives. Extraordinary.
1: All told, the Marcel Network saves 527 children. At the same time, many of the children emerge from the war scarred by what they've gone through. They've lost their parents in the most traumatic way you can imagine. Their story is not happily ever after. The reckoning of what happened during the dark years has never really ended. Its history has been written and rewritten, contested every step of the way. And every so often, a new voice breaks through from the past. I'm thinking of the manuscripts written during the war that lay dormant for so many years, like Hélène Bert's journal, published in 2008. She begins her diary when she's 21. She lives in Paris. She's Jewish. The year is 1942.
2: Monday, June 8th. This is the first day I feel I'm really on holiday. The weather is glorious. Yesterday's storm has brought fresher air. The birds are twittering. It's a morning as in Paul Valéry. It's also the first day I'm going to wear the yellow star. Those are the two sides of how life is now. Youth, beauty, and freshness, all contained in this limpid morning. Barbarity and evil, represented by this yellow star.
1: From the Journal of Hélène Bert, she goes on to describe what it feels like to be stared at. The snide comments and slurs, the words of support, and the exhaustion that overwhelms her just from keeping her dignity intact. "My God, I never thought it would be so hard," she writes that evening. Hélène Bert is a graduate of literature at the Sorbonne. She's cultured, plays violin. She comes from a well-to-do family, so the journal is a window into that social milieu. But it's also a chronicle of the noose that tightens around the Jewish community in Paris. Her father, Raymond Bert, is the managing director of an industrial chemical company, a man of some social standing. and in June 1942, police detain him for not displaying his yellow star correctly. Eventually, the authorities offer a deal. We'll let you go if you exile yourself to the so-called free zone. It's a choice, but only if you pretend that he's not being held hostage.
2: What they are trying to make us do is an act of abominable cowardice. What else could you expect from the Germans? They're swapping Papa for what we value most, our pride, our dignity, our sense of resistance, not cowardice. Other people think we enjoy being cowards. Enjoy? Good God. Deep down, they'll be glad not to have to admire and respect us any longer. It's a good deal for the Germans, too. Keeping Papa in prison makes too many people indignant. It's bad publicity for them. In their view, releasing Papa and allowing him to resume his career would be dangerous. But having Papa vanish into the free zone and the whole business go quiet, go flat, that's ideal. They don't want heroes. They want to make their victims despicable, not arouse admiration for them. But if that's the way it is, I vow to carry on being as much of a thorn in their side as I can be.
1: A thorn in their side. In other words, resistance. But at what cost? 3 months after his arrest, Hélène's father is set free. His company has paid a ransom. But in March 1944, police round up Hélène Baer and her parents. They deport them to Auschwitz. The three are murdered in the camps. It is so hard not to second guess. You wish they had seen it coming.
3: It was just as impossible for Hélène Baer to know what Auschwitz meant as it is impossible for us not to know.
1: David Bellows, who translated the diary into English.
3: We should resist the temptation of wishing that the young woman had understood sooner and drawn the conclusions that we think we would have reached in time. Smugness is not a useful reaction to this searing work. Rather, we should pause and ask, are we sure we know what is going on before our eyes?
1: Are we sure we know what's going on before our eyes? I started out wondering, what would I have done back then? But it seems to me there's a better question. What can I do now?
4: On Ideas, you are listening to a documentary called The Dark Years by contributor Neil Sandel, who's based in Nice, France. Readings by Ian Brown, Leah Kelly, and Melanie Schnell. Special thanks to Cicely Fell, Sylvie Delobel, Magali Lefranc and the CHRD in Lyon, Mariette Job, Rachel Jadinac, the Shoah Memorial in Paris, David Bellows and McElhose Press, Rosebud Productions, Adrian van den Hoven, Oxford Publishing, and PLS Clear for Diary of the Dark Years by Jean Guéano. Music by Contus and under Creative Commons license, Sergei Cheremizanov, Daniel Birch, David Hillowitz, Jake Hunter, Listening Spot, and Lobo Loco. Lisa Ayuso is the web producer for Ideas. Technical production, Emily Carvezio and Danielle Duval. The senior producer is Nikola Lukšić. Greg Kelly is the executive producer of Ideas. And I'm Nala Ayed.
5: For around a month now, the Pont-Neuf Bridge has been drawing attention due to its fascinating transformation. French artist JR has been working on transforming the iconic Pont-Neuf Bridge into a vast, immersive open-air cave, which will combine optical illusions, inflatable structures, and light displays. Although the bridge was damaged by some strong winds last week, pushing back the opening until the end of June, JR is providing a look behind the scenes with a new exhibition at the Perrotin Gallery, The Cave Sketches. It opened on June 5th and will run until July 25th and illustrates the making of the cave through drawings, collages and preparatory studies to show how a monumental idea such as the Pont-Neuf Cave takes shape before it enters public space. So for anyone that's curious about the installation and wants to better understand the context behind it, definitely give the cave sketches a visit. Stay tuned for more WRP Daily Cultural Tips.
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0: Sarah.
1: Hi, Allison. So we've got about a year to go before the presidential elections here in France, and it's already starting to occupy the news.
0: Yeah, I don't know what that says about the news, but it's going to be a very, very long year. I can feel it.
1: Emmanuel Macron, of course, can't stand for a third term. There's no clear successor, as it were. We also still don't know whether the far-right leader Marine Le Pen, who's seen as a very strong contender, will be even eligible to run.
0: Yeah, because she was convicted for corruption last year. And as part of the sentence, she was made ineligible to hold public office for 5 years. She's appealed, and the final decision is due on the 7th of July. In the meantime, there's a flood of potential candidates, and at least seven politicians have already officially declared that they will be running.
1: Yeah, and of course, there's a lot of unofficial ones as well. The official ones include the head of the hard left France Unbowed, Jean-Luc Mélenchon, 76 years old. He came in third in the 2022 election. There's also the much younger former Prime Minister Gabriel Attal, now the head of Macron's Renaissance movement. And there's the former Conservative Prime Minister Edouard Philippe. He's one of the strongest contenders. He's consistently coming out high in opinion polls, but he's found himself in a bit of trouble.

0: So Edouard Philippe, a former prime minister, who went back to being mayor of Le Havre in the north of France in 2020 after he served under Macron for 3 years, he's facing allegations of embezzlement. In 2020, the Havre town council awarded a lucrative contract to manage a digital hub in the city to an association presided by one of Philippe's deputies. A civil servant filed a report of conflict of interest because there were no other bids to run the space. She says that after she filed that report, she was laid off, her employment contract wasn't renewed, and she was bullied. She has since been given whistleblower status by France's rights defender.
1: So a whistleblower, like Edward Snowden, for example, the American intelligence officer who leaked information about massive surveillance programs, right?
0: Yeah, or Julian Assange, the WikiLeaks guy, except that most whistleblowers are involved in much lower level affairs. Mm. They see things happening at work, in this case, in the local administration. And while most of them don't face prison time or international manhunts, it can still be risky. They can get fired, demoted, face harassment at work. France recognizes that they need protection from reprisals. So France's Rights Defender, which is an independent public body that's enshrined in the Constitution, determines if someone's a whistleblower. And so that status then allows them to challenge any reprisals in court. The Rights Defender recently put out a report on whistleblowers in France. They said essentially there's not enough support, even as there's been an increase in whistleblowing cases, 10,000 alerts in 2025, up from 3,000 in 2023. A group called the Maison des Lanceurs d'Alerte supports whistleblowers, connecting them with legal resources as well as psychological support. And they said they've received twice as many requests for help in the last year. I spoke with the group's legal manager, Cléo Bourg, about France's whistleblower status and the implications of Edouard Philippe's challenging his accuser's right to have it.
2: The majority of people who come to us, we can't help them. A lot of the work we have to do is to investigate, to read documents, to realize whether or not the person actually blew the whistle on a public interest subject and how we can help them. But a lot of people come to us for things that are not related to the public interest.
0: Like sort of personal grudges and that kind of thing?
2: Yeah. So we have to investigate whether or not it's personal or not.
0: When we're talking about whistleblowers, who are we talking about?
2: So basically, a whistleblower is someone who has come forward to report a wrongdoing. Someone who witnessed a crime, an offense, or basically any violation of law and regulation, and who did a report, but it has to have this public interest label to it. Whistleblower can be everyday people. It doesn't have to be Edward Snowden or Julian Assange. It can also be a minor scale with, like, for example, a nurse who do report of abuses in the hospital he or she work in, for example. And so there is this idea in society that everyone can be a whistleblower and that this topic affect everyone.
0: In France, there are two laws, 2016 and 2022. And what are the laws specifically?
2: So we need look to protect whistleblowers, because what we have seen is that when you speak up, you are then going to face consequences. Generally, people are getting fired, they are being suspended, they have less salary. And so we had to create specific laws to protect against the specific retaliation. And so basically what this law do is that they are defining what is a whistleblower and what are the protection attached to this status. If, for example, you were fired, you can go to a judge and say, oh, I was fired because I did a report on the company I work with, which was not liked by the directors. And so they fired me. And so you can go to a judge and the judge can cancel the fact that you were fired. So it's only after the reprisal has taken place and not before, which is a problem in how effective this protection is.
0: Who determines who is a whistleblower?
2: So Defender of Right has an ability by law to certify people as whistleblowers, but it doesn't really have direct legal impact. It's only supposed to help convince and judges and institutions. The judge has to recognize the person as a whistleblower or not to determine whether, for example, he or she was fired because she did a report.
0: Right. So the rights defender is sort of the first one who says, okay, you have met this requirement, but it doesn't actually really get implemented until you're arguing against some kind of retaliation and a judge says, okay, yeah, we recognize that this status had something to do with what happened to you.
3: Yeah, yeah, exactly.
0: So talking about this recent case involving the former Prime Minister, Edouard Philippe, who has been called out for a corruption issue in an institution he was running as the mayor of Le Havre, but it involves a whistleblower. It involves a whistleblower who came forward with information about it, and then there was a court proceeding. And now he seems to be challenging her status as a whistleblower.
2: Yeah, yeah. So this situation is that the whistleblower who blew the whistle on Edouard Philippe and some other political in Le Havre was recognized whistleblowers by the Defender of Rights, but it was challenged in court by the municipality. It was not Edouard Philippe directly. It was the municipality as an institution who challenged this certification, which is of the utmost gravity because it's a municipality who is attacking an independent authority, attacking the very mission of protecting whistleblower by the Defender of Rights. We think that this is a slap, a strategic litigation against public participation. If the judges accept to study whether or not the whistleblower really is a whistleblower, it could deteriorate the main prerogative of the Defender of Rights. It could really deteriorate the situation for everybody.
0: Are you guys working with this person, this whistleblower?
2: Yeah, we are.
0: And what's it been like?
2: It has been pretty hard for this person because she has faced harassment. She was forced to resign from her job. And she was also publicly attacked by Edouard Philippe on national television, which, of course, impacted her mental well-being. And no one wake up one day and think, oh, okay, today I'm going to become a whistleblower. It's more like people who want to do their job properly and realize that something are not done the right way. And so this was the case. She was just at the beginning questioning some funds that were given by the city to an association. And she was like, where did the money go? And then the more she investigated on this, she realized that there could be some wrongdoing. And so she alerted public authorities. But at first, it was just someone who wanted to do their job properly.
0: With whistleblowers, is there always retaliation?
2: I mean, the law introduced internal channels within local governments and private companies so that the whistleblower can firstly go to the institution where they work with and report this wrongdoing. So the best case scenario is someone blew the whistle entirely and it was dealt with entirely. But unfortunately, we don't see it happen very often.
0: On some level, like just the very concept of whistleblower does mean that we're in this sort of conflictual situation.
2: Yeah, basically. Historically, since the collaboration of the French people and authorities during World War II, France has difficulties with reporting in general, and whistleblowers are still wrongly seen as denouncers rather than people who risk their life and career for the public interest. And I think also in Europe, compared to other countries, we are in a protection-only system. Whereas, for example, there is a bounty system in the US where you can be rewarded for having made the report. So if it's, I don't know, a $100 million corruption case, you can get maybe 1% of it because you are the one who reported this, which I think is interesting because in a protection-only system, what you can get at most is just to not face reprisal. Whereas I think it's maybe something we could encourage more because whistleblowers are really essential for democracy as there are people who can see from the inside the thing about done. and who can inform the general public or help to get things in control. And so I think as a society, we should value and encourage more

0: that hit France and a lot of Europe last week.
1: Feels like summer. And in fact, summertime began 2 months ago when, like every year, France moved its clocks an hour forwards.
0: Yeah, daylight savings time. This happens in most of Europe, North America, a few other countries in the world.
1: France has been doing it every year since 1976. But the very first time the country tried it out was 110 years ago this month, in June 1916. And Jess Phelan is here to tell us the story. Hi, Jess.
2: Hi, Alison. Hi, Sarah. Well, the idea of changing the clocks actually goes back to 1784 and Benjamin Franklin. He was the United States ambassador to France at the time, and he wrote a letter to the Journal de Paris newspaper in which he says he was woken up early one morning because his servant forgot to close the shutters. Sarah, as a French-American, I thought I'd ask you to read an excerpt.
0: All right, so he says, "I looked at my watch, which goes very well, and found that it was but 6 o'clock, and still thinking it something extraordinary that the sun should rise so early, I looked into the almanac and found that the sun was to rise still earlier every day towards the end of June."
2: So he goes on to say that people are missing the first few hours of daylight and staying awake later at night when they have to burn candles for light. So Franklin calculates that if everyone got up at 4 a.m. and went to bed at 8 p.m, Paris would save more than 96 million livres every year on candles. That's the equivalent of around €1 billion in today's money.
1: Interesting. That's a lot of money, isn't it? But not that practical. How does he suggest persuading everyone to get up at 4 a.m. and go to bed earlier?
2: Well, he says there should be a tax on window shutters and candles should be rationed. No passenger coaches should be allowed to travel after sunset. And Sarah, could you read the last one?
0: All right. So he says, "Every morning, as soon as the sun rises, let all the bells in every church be set ringing. And if that is not sufficient, let cannon be fired in every street to wake the sluggards effectually and make them open their eyes to see their true interest."
2: Well, Franklin was being tongue-in-cheek, of course, and he also didn't propose changing the clocks themselves. That idea didn't take off until more than 100 years later. By that time, France and its neighbours had introduced standard time so that people worked according to the clock, not following the sun, and trains could be better coordinated. The first country to introduce a different summertime was Germany in April 1916. At the time, it was fighting the First World War and it needed to save fuel.
1: So, like Franklin and his candles.
2: Yeah, right. It's the same principle. And within weeks, the Austro-Hungarian Empire and then Britain also adopted daylight savings for the same reason. But it was really unpopular in France. The politician who proposed it in Parliament, André Honorat, received hate letters, even death threats. But he was a true believer. He argued not only would it help the war effort, but it would also give workers extra daytime at the end of their shifts to go outside, get fresh air, exercise. And it also helped that Britain had decided to adopt it because opponents had said France would be aligning itself with Germany, who they were fighting against, whereas now one of its allies was doing it too. So France adopted a law introducing summertime on the 9th of June 1916, and it put the clocks forward for the first time on June 15th. And it stuck with the practice until 1940.
1: When there was another World War.
2: Right. So when the Nazis occupied France, they set it to German time, an hour forward. Because until then, France had actually used Greenwich Mean Time. It was on the same time as Britain. And when the war ended, the provisional government kept France on Central European time year round. France didn't go back to daylight savings until the 1970s, when there was a need to economise on fuel because of the energy crisis, oil embargo. So in the early hours of the last Sunday of March 1976, France moved the clocks forward, and it has done the same each of the 50 years since.
0: But of course, there's talk now of getting rid of daylight savings times, right?
2: Yeah, it is pretty unpopular with some people. And the European Parliament voted to end it in 2021, but the EU hasn't yet passed the legislation to do so. In France, more than 80% of respondents told a public consultation they wanted to get rid of the clock change. And there's a campaign group, the Citizens Association for Fair and Sustainable Time, which argues that daylight savings causes sleep loss, other health problems, and even the energy saving argument has been called into question. Plus, there are the costs of updating IT systems, timetables, and so on twice every year.
1: So it's not quite as simple as getting up just a bit earlier and burning a few candles, clearly.
2: Right. Yeah.

Yeah, things have moved on a bit from Benjamin Franklin's time. But if anti-daylight savings campaigners get their way and France switches to permanent winter time or even solar time, which would be an hour earlier, we might be moving back a little bit closer to it.

0: gazon.
1: So, Sarah, as we've mentioned before in the podcast, France is Europe's largest agricultural producer, and producing all of that food depends heavily on fertilisers, which are based on nitrogen, phosphates and potassium. So the country also holds the record for that. Now, up to 80% of these fertilisers come from abroad, and many, particularly the nitrogen-based ones, are made using fossil fuels. And so when the cost of fuel goes up, like with the crisis in the Middle East, well, so does the price of fertilisers.
2: Yeah, and this is, of course, a big headache for farmers who are already unhappy here in France with the high cost of doing business and who are then also having to pay more to put diesel in their tractors. So it just all adds up.
1: Yeah, so maybe this is time for France to, you know, think about developing some homegrown alternatives to fertilizers. I talked to microbiologist Marc-André Sellos, who's also a specialist in soil, about why it's becoming so urgent to develop alternatives in France. And we also chatted about one ingredient that could provide, he says, up to 40% of the country's needs, but which we are currently flushing down the loo.
3: Fertilizers are necessary in agriculture. And it results in a double dependency. First, most phosphates are mined in Morocco. And for nitrogen, you have it everywhere around you. 80% of the atmospheric gas is nitrogen, but to extract it, you need methane. And that's why most nitrogen fertilizers are produced in countries such as Saudi Arabia, etc., because they have the gas for that. So we have a fertilization that needs a lot of energy and means geostrategic dependence, which is not good.
4: Especially with the situation in the Middle East at the moment.
3: Currently, the fertilizers, their price is raising. But even if we do it at home, we have a dependence for the methane. So it's a dependence, it's a cost. It's also a problem because gas is fluctuating in price. And also it's a problem for phosphate because it's contaminated with cadmium. So we end up contaminating our soils and our populations.
4: So there are strong environmental but also financial, economic reasons to try and reduce this dependency.
3: There is more, because when you put those mineral fertilizers in the soil, you put a lot. The idea is that the plant may access it easily, and it's leaking into water, resulting in eutrophication, that is proliferation of algae that turn out to decompose in a way that is very toxic on the seashore or on some lakes, which is ruining touristic interest, but also activities such as mussels or oyster production.
4: So we've seen this problem in Brittany quite a lot with the algae spoiling the coast.
3: Plus you have health issues for the people around. So it's terribly costly, this story of mineral fertilizer, despite we have to say that it's one of the reasons why we have no hunger anymore. I mean, we produce a lot thanks to that, but at what price? And question, isn't there alternatives for that?
4: Maybe using human waste could be one of the ways forward.
3: Everyone, every citizen is producing in his or her urine 11 grams of nitrogen per day and 0.7 gram of phosphorus. That's a resource. In the excrement, in the poos, there is 1.5 gram of nitrogen. It's not a lot, but still a similar level of phosphorus. So the idea is that urine can be derived very easily by toilets with two holes, one for the urine, one for the rest. And urine is nice because it's nearly bacteria-free. And the idea is that if you acidify or neutralize the urine, you stop the bacteria producing ammonium. So you make the urine stable and you can apply it directly to the field because there are no bacteria. And urea, which is the compound with nitrogen, can be directly used by plants through the leaves.
4: There are some initiatives to collect urine. These are small projects.
3: There are a couple of buildings, such as the one from the European Space Administration, ESA, that is now under construction in Paris, that will be fully equipped to at least collect the urine. But there is no industry, no pipeline, no economy beyond the valorization of that. So for now, the pilot experiments are just for collecting, not really for using, because the regulation is not very clear with that. And it's a pity, because first, we estimate that 20 to 40% of our needs in fertilizers in France, depending on the estimation, could come from our urine. Second, you need much less energy to carry or produce that, so that you result in 3 times less greenhouse effect. And it's twice less expensive for farmers when the system is set.
1: Now, the first urine collection point was set up in Châtillon in the south of Paris 4 years ago as part of a research program called OCAPI. 20 people, members of a community-supported agriculture system known as AMAP, bring along their pee. One of them is Bruno Racquet-Jean. I joined him as he was transferring the contents of his 5-litre jerry can into a larger 150-litre container via a simple pumping system.
0: Voilà. Le bidon est vidé, prêt à être utilisé.
5: This is my urine. I am a citizen that collects urine at home. Okay. This is a specific French research program. We are 20 people in Châtillon that are collecting urine at home.
2: Do you pee directly into this plastic jerry can?
5: Or yes.
2: You need yes. A good aim.
5: Yeah, but so we have a specific funnel that is adapted to the container, and okay. so we put it on it. We
2: yeah,
5: pee.
2: This is just a regular blue funnel, but quite wide at the top.
5: And so it's very easy to pee in the container with right. the funnel.
2: It's easy for a man, it's not so easy for a woman, is
5: yes,
2: it?
5: Yes, it's a little more complicated, but you can pee in the shower, so you have no problem to pee directly in the funnel.
2: So you come here once a week?
5: 5 days I fill a container.
2: Every 5 days you fill up a 5-litre container?
5: Yeah. So we drink 1.5 litre per day, and so we pee 1.5 litre per day.
2: Why are you doing this?
5: I like to take action to protect the environment, and with the collecting of urine, this is a way to participate to the protection of environment. So why? It's because I save water. I don't use the water for the toilet.
2: You don't need to flush the loo.
5: I save money also because I consume less water. And then it's urine that does not go in the collecting system. Mm-hmm. And so it saves also the treatment of this urine that has to be normally treated in a sewage treatment plant. And what is also good is that this is a fertilizer. And then so this urine can be used by a farmer.
2: And he's going to use that on his fruits and vegetables?
5: No, because it's not authorized. Currently, it's not authorized because this is an organic farmer, but he uses it in his hedges.
2: On his hedges, yeah.
5: Yeah, and so that's a way to accelerate the growth of the edges.
2: So it's important to say that we're here actually next to what is known as an AMAP, a system of community supported agriculture, supporting organic farming in particular.
5: Yeah, so we have a circle. When eating the vegetables, we produce urine, and then we give back the urine to the agriculture. So it is used for the hedges, but we don't know in the future if it is authorized to use it in other type of produce.
2: Obviously, some people are going to think the idea of putting urine anywhere near food is kind of disgusting. And also, maybe they're worried about things like people taking a lot of medicine and going. And are you a healthy person?
5: Yeah, I am a healthy person, but in the research project, they have studied all these aspects. So this is very important to be sure that there is no impact. And what we have to know also is that currently we are using the animal urine in agriculture. A big quantity is used and no one
2: bothers about that.
5: Yeah.
2: But can the farmer use it immediately or does it have to wait?
5: No, they have to store it between 6 months and 1 year to be sure that there is no pathogen in the urine.
2: There's a little bit of urine left in your bottle at the end, which can't be taken out by the pump.
5: Yeah.
2: What happens to this?
5: For me, it's very interesting because I use it at home for my plants. I have tomatoes, for example, and they are very beautiful, my plants. I see directly the impact of the fertilization.
1: Collecting human waste to use as fertilizer is by no means new in France, says Marc-André Sellos. It has a long history.
3: Finally, that was the way to fertilize years ago. In the 19th century, the wastewater, the excrements and the urine went into some holes in the city where it was collected by people that were then doing it for a small price because part of the economy was to sell it to the farmers. And something that existed in Lyon, is the merdoduc. Merdoduc means in French a pipeline to transfer the shit, merde. And to facilitate that, there were two tubes where collected waste were gathered and then sent to the surrounding of the city where the farms and the vegetable production was. So there were two such pipelines. The sewage was sucked to the point of reception and then distributed to people. When came the possibility of using mineral fertilizers that were less stinky and so on, and not so expensive because you don't pay for the environmental consequence of that, you just pay the transport or the extraction of it, people started to use that less. And also, there was still in Lyon this problem that you had to transfer from the hole beyond the building to the Mer de Duc. So it was stinky. The pumps were using motors with coal, so it was very annoying. Yeah. So people decided to send it to the river.
4: So could you envisage some modification of that system?
3: If you are out of the city, then you can collect all excrements and urine in dry toilets that is mixed with chips of wood and compost it to make a fertilizer. But if you are in the city, when there is density of people, it's possible to collect the urine. There are spots in Paris where most of the urine is produced. Charles de Gaulle Airport, the big sites like Le Louvre and Versailles, it's a lot of urine every day because because there's a lot of
4: tourists
3: people there.
4: Tourists pee a lot.
3: It's easy to collect. It's easy to have pipelines for that or system of collect that would give value to the most nitrogen and phosphorus rich remains we have. So my idea is to screen, not use the urine of people that receive a heavy treatment.

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1: Hello, I'm Neil Kirksall.
2: And I'm Chris Howden. Coming up on As It Happens...
1: Bridge partners. Despite a deal that goes back decades, Donald Trump continues to complain about a new bridge connecting Detroit to Windsor, Ontario. And yet the mayor of Windsor tells us the Gordie Howe International Bridge is definitely, maybe, possibly, opening very soon. Probably. Right?
2: And failing up, they may have begun as the world's worst album covers, but now they're on display at a British Museum exhibition. The collector who has gathered these artistic atrocities together insists that they have their own often unsettling charms.
1: Those stories and more coming up for you on the Tuesday edition of As It Happens.

0: From Feature Story News in Washington, I'm Nick Harper. US President Donald Trump says he may have an idea about a possible Iran deal in the next day or two. According to CNN, the president has suggested a deal is close 37 times since the start of the conflict. It's unclear if negotiators are any closer to narrowing the gaps over difficult issues, including reopening the Strait of Hormuz and Iran handing over its enriched uranium.
1: We have ongoing negotiations in Iran and with Iran, and that hasn't stopped. And we could have at least an idea by 1 or 2 days from now, but I think it's going well. The blockade continues to hold 100%. Nothing is getting through our blockade. No oil, no income, no nothing. Nothing's getting through the blockade.
0: At least 37 people are now confirmed to have died and more than 470 injured after an earthquake hit the Philippines. That's according to the local disaster agency. Rescue operations are still underway, and the death toll is expected to rise. The company behind the popular AI tool ChatGPT, OpenAI, is set to become a publicly traded company a short time after its biggest rival, Anthropic, revealed it was doing the same. Ever since Mitch McCann reports from New York.
2: In a post online, OpenAI said it recently submitted what is known as a confidential S-1, the formal filing required for an IPO, or initial public offering. The company went on to say, "We have not decided on timing yet. It may be a while because there are things we want to do that are likely easier as a private company." OpenAI is behind ChatGPT, the revolutionary AI chatbot now used by millions of people. In March, the company was valued at $852 billion after reportedly raising $122 billion in funding to grow its business. Earlier this month, Anthropic, the company behind the ChatGPT rival, Claude, also announced it was going public. In its most recent funding round, the company was valued at $952 billion. Mitch McCann, New York.
0: Hundreds of Iraqi Kurdish migrants trying to reach the UK were tortured and threatened with organ removal last year, according to British media. Hostages who escaped told the BBC that they were captured by a Libyan militia, which blackmailed their families into paying $5,000 under threat of having a kidney removed. Ever since Stuart Smith sends this report from London.
3: The BBC investigation found that during the summer of 2025, migrants travelling from Iraqi Kurdistan to the UK via Libya in northern Africa were intercepted by a militia. It was making money by kidnapping and imprisoning migrants and blackmailing them in a largely lawless country. Conditions were so cramped, according to survivors, they were forced to sleep standing up, and some report being tortured.
0: From Bureaus Worldwide, this is FSN.
4: Hello, I'm Neil Kirksall.
5: Good evening, I'm Chris Howden. This is As It Happens. Tonight.
4: Net loss. A longtime soccer correspondent tells us he's ready to cover this year's big tournament, but worrying that a never-ending list of FIFA controversies might just drain the World Cup of its magic.
5: Remaking provisions. The organization that represents Inuit in Canada launches a new poverty reduction strategy and calls on Ottawa to scrap a federal food subsidy program our guest says simply is not working.
4: The who, the where, and the how. The long-delayed Gordie Howe International Bridge between Windsor, Ontario and Detroit, Michigan may finally be set to open, even as the U.S. president keeps throwing up roadblocks.
5: Forcing their hands. Elections Alberta says finding enough staff to work this fall's referendum is a huge undertaking. We'll talk to the woman in charge of organizing the manual counting of up to 45 million ballots.
4: Blowing their covers. At an exhibition of terrible album art in England, you can see aesthetic disasters that might change your feelings about particular musicians and perhaps even all human life.
5: And ask Sully questions, get Sully answers. Alaska Senator Dan Sullivan is not pleased to be facing a challenge from a new rival whose name is Dan Sullivan, and he wants to boot his namesake for his name's sake. As it happens, the Tuesday edition, radio that knows, it's just one Dan thing after another.

0: The lead up to the World Cup has been full of complaints and controversy. Now, in just 2 days, the show will begin in earnest, and the eyes of soccer fans around the world will be trained on Mexico, the U.S., and Canada. As the tournament approached, we saw controversies about excessively high ticket prices, too many restrictions on travel, too much false advertising, and the list goes on and on. Tariq Panja is the global soccer correspondent for the New York Times. This will be the fifth World Cup he's covered, and he'll be reporting from all three host countries. We reached him today in Mexico City.
1: Tariq, I'm sure you know many Canadians who were excited about this. Americans, too, I'd wager, are now feeling like they got a very bad bargain when North America got this World Cup. Did they?
2: You know, I think that's a question we're going to be able to ask properly at the end of the tournament. Mm-hmm. The thing with these World Cups is that the controversies always come to the fore at this moment, the days before the matches effectively kick off. However, this one, there are so many issues that have developed over such a long time, not least the accessibility from ticket prices.
1: And let's go through all of those controversies and obstacles. Ticket prices, you mentioned, our producer checked, the lowest resale ticket as of Monday for the first match in Toronto, which is coming up at the end of this week, is sitting around $500 right now. It was at $1,300, but even $500, that's pretty high. And there are thousands of unsold seats as we speak. Have prices ever been at those levels and what you're seeing compared to all the other World Cups you've covered?
2: I've not seen prices at these levels for anything I've covered, quite frankly. This will be the fifth World Cup I've covered. It'll be the seventh I've attended overall. And I think 3 to 10 times more expensive in some cases than the last most expensive World Cup, which was in Qatar 4 years ago. It is staggering how much these tickets cost. And the fact is, this is a bigger tournament than ever, 48 teams. So there's so many games. The risk here is not only are people going to be priced out, we're going to have swathes of empty stadiums unless something is pulled from the fire at the last moment.
1: Then there are the distances, certainly, and you know this well. The World Cup has covered multiple countries before, and the countries we're talking about are generally friendly, but this is a tricky time in relations between these three countries. How does that factor in to things right now?
2: Footprint-wise, this is the biggest World Cup ever. This is the first time we've got three countries, and it's coming at a point of instability, politically, volatile moment for the world, and the relationships between these three countries are also under strain, it's fair to say. So pulling all of this together at this time is some feat. Almost feels like there are three different World Cups going on. I'm talking to you from Mexico City. This is Mexico. This is not the United States or Canada. And, you know, you're calling me from Canada. I assume the atmosphere and the feeling is different there. And then, of course, the elephant in the room, you know, what's it going to be like in the United States? So that's new. And then the issue is also about what the World Cup is. It's supposed to be a global celebration. The clue is in the name. It's the World Cup. So the world is supposed to be present, be it on the field, be it in the terraces or even officiating. But we have an environment, really a posture by the United States, it seems like, with travel bans and visa restrictions, where the US is more closed to the world at any moment than it has been in modern times. And we're seeing some of this, not least with a referee from Somalia who was on the FIFA list being turned back.
1: Omar Artan.
2: We've got Omar Artan being turned back. We've got fans who have not been able to get their visa waivers. A striker from Iraq, for example, at O'Hare Airport in Chicago, being questioned for hours before he was at least lucky enough to be in for his World Cup journey. I've seen images of the Senegalese national team being searched on the tarmac. Same with the Uzbekistan team. These are images I've not seen before. Now, is this an environment that these players will be happy and comfortable and feel welcome in? So far, that is up in the air.
1: Are those kinds of things that FIFA could or should have anticipated?
2: FIFA absolutely should have anticipated all of this. It has been building to this tournament since giving the hosting rights to these countries in 2018. not least its president, Gianni Infantino, who has developed a curiously close relationship with President Trump of the United States in particular. He almost seems to have a season ticket to the Oval Office. So what was the point of this relationship? What we were told is, like, you need good relations in order for smooth competitions to run. But was he in his ear? Could he have done anything? We haven't seen any positive impacts just now of that relationship.
1: If the goal is to become more popular, FIFA gets more fans in the U.S., are they going to get that? I mean, they're going to make billions, but will it achieve what they intended?
2: It's hard to know. The tournament, once the ball gets rolling, I've often found with a lot of these tournaments, Qatar, Russia, they had their fair share of problems, controversies, but once the ball gets rolling, the soccer really does take center stage because the sport is so popular. It's followed so fervently. And maybe the US will catch the bug. Mexico doesn't need to. And Canada maybe as well. We'll get into this.
1: There's diehard again, fans here. Hopefully it will be fun at the end.
2: Yeah. You know, the thing is, it is fun. And that's the thing. That's the thing that for a lot of people is so painful, that this thing that they love, this thing that they have kind of shaped their lives. This thing happens every 4 years and people go through various stages of their lives. I know a lot of people, maybe myself included, who can place themselves in where they are in their life with what World Cup it was. You know, were you at college in France 98? You know, you started your job when it was Germany 2006, and said you got married, et cetera, et cetera. So these things are a backdrop to millions of people's lives, and they are important in that way. They're celebrated in that way, and they're supposed to be full of joy. And maybe we'll be talking about that type of stuff in a few weeks. That said, the build-up has been fairly joyless.
1: Tariq, I'm very glad we could speak. Safe travels, and thank you.
2: Thank you.
0: Tariq Panja is the global soccer correspondent for the New York Times. We reached him in Mexico City.

0: The Gordie Howe International Bridge is loaded with symbolism. It connects the factory towns of Windsor, Ontario, and Detroit, Michigan, spanning a river that marks the border between two nations. It is named for a Canadian who spent 25 years stateside as a legendary player for the Detroit Red Wings, where he coined the term elbows up, and it's the product of a cross-border deal, paid for by Canadian taxpayers and built with iron and steel from both sides of the border by Canadian and American workers. But the fact that you can't cross it yet is also symbolic. For months, the opening has been delayed, with President Donald Trump blaming Canadian trade practices he calls unfair and insisting that the U.S. get a cut of all tolls, even though they'd been earmarked to repay the Canadian investment. Today, though, Prime Minister Mark Carney said the wait will soon be over.
1: Look, it's positive news. Obviously, the bridge will be open at the end of the week, and a symbol, but also a fact of cooperation between our countries. Great for Canadians going across the border, Americans coming across the border, and for commerce. And I just want to salute those who constructed it on both sides, and looking forward to getting it done.
0: News reports citing unnamed sources say a ribbon-cutting ceremony is set for Friday, but a U.S. administration source told the CBC that Donald Trump's position on the bridge had not changed. We reached Windsor Mayor Drew Dilkins in Windsor, Ontario.
2: Mayor, can you set the record straight? When is the Gordie Howe International Bridge actually going to open?
3: Well, I actually don't know the answer to that question. I know there's going to be a ribbon cutting on Friday, but I'm not sure if the bridge is opening that day or whether it will open in, a day or two later. And so I'm waiting to hear that as well.
2: Is that frustrating for you?
3: Yes, it's frustrating to see how one person on the U.S. side can put out a Truth Social post and potentially upend the opening of a bridge that we've watched being constructed literally for 8 years. But knowing that everything is completed, been built by hands from the United States, hands from Canada for many years. Canada paid for the entire cost of construction. We're joint owners with the state of Michigan. And I know it's ready to go. And so it's just a matter of time before it actually opens.
2: A White House official, we should mention, told our CBC News colleague in Washington, Jennifer Barr, quote, "The president's position on the Gordie Howe Bridge has not changed. The administration remains committed to securing the best possible deal for the American people," unquote. Can any of this happen if the U.S. president is not on board?
3: Well, I have to say, from the very beginning when this was brought up, as someone who, went to law school, it's hard for me to believe that Canada would have had an agreement with the U.S. side where we plan to put $6.5 billion into the ground to create a bridge that touched down on both sides of this international border without a simple operating clause that said, given 30 days notice of completion, both sides agree to staff and operate this particular crossing. And so I can't believe that a clause like that wouldn't have been included in any agreement. Of course, no one wants to take the other party to court to enforce their rights. But I'm hopeful that, sensible minds will prevail here. The president may still hold that opinion with respect to the Gordie Howe Bridge, but acknowledge that agreements are in place that mean that it should open. Otherwise, there would probably be a lawsuit.
2: To be clear, that clause that you're talking about is actually in there? You've seen it?
3: I haven't seen it, but it would be unconscionable just from a legal background to not have a simple operating clause when you're putting that much money into the ground, to create an international crossing. And so, it would be hard to believe that that clause wouldn't be there. And that would be a standard clause that any lawyer would put into an agreement such as the one that caused the construction of the Gordie Howe Bridge to be built.
2: Yeah, and again, to remind our listeners, the initial agreement was that Michigan would get 50% of the revenue from tolls once Canada had recouped its investment in the bridge. The U.S. president, he's saying a better deal. Do you know specifically what he wants? He likes his name on things. Do you have any idea? Do you think he wants his name on this bridge?
3: Well, some had thought that if we made it the Trump Howe or the Trump Gordie Howe Bridge, that would cause for it to be opened very, very quickly. But we saw how that worked out with the Kennedy Center. And so, listen, no one really knows except Donald Trump what he wants. Clearly, the way this happened with, the private owner of the Ambassador Bridge reaching out to Secretary Lutnick, who called President Trump, and within 2 hours, there's a Truth Social post. I mean, I think people have connected the dots very well with respect to that particular issue and who Donald Trump is purportedly representing, but who knows what he wants. At the end of the day, the U.S. did not put a penny into this deal. the people in Canada paid for this project because we understood how important it was to have redundancy in our international crossings, recognizing that Windsor is home to the busiest land commercial border crossing between the U.S. and Canada, but also looking forward. We're stuck in this Donald Trump era where everything's tense and there's trade wars and tariff tension. You know, this is a moment in time. And if we're playing the long game here, we know that there will be increased trade moving forward, for which the Gordie Howe Bridge is going to play a significant role in helping move that trade between Canada and the United States.
2: If this bridge is, in fact, a bargaining chip amid these talks, what are you hoping, what do you want to make sure the federal government and the trade teams do or don't do?
3: Well, I have been very clear. Even a couple of weeks ago, I was doing interviews saying, don't give in, because it sounded to me, just the way things were lining up through a number of meetings that I had, that the United States was trying to get Canada to acquiesce in certain things and kind of take a bad deal. And I said, don't worry about us down here. We're going to be fine. This bridge has never been opened. Because of tariffs, trade is down between the U.S. and Canada. The existing bridge can handle the trade that is here. Don't take a bad deal, Canada. We have put too much time and energy and money into this project. Wait until the landscape is appropriate for us to take a good deal. And it seems like, you know, I would have a hard time believing we're getting into a ribbon cutting without some understanding by people in both countries, leaders in all, you know, both countries, that there is an agreement that this needs to move forward. And so I hope we didn't take a bad deal. I have no knowledge of what the give and takes were between the two governments, but I'm hopeful that we made a good deal if one had to be made to be able to open this bridge, and that, you know, it's something we're going to be proud of. And I think that, you know, Canadians are really proud of this bridge. We're looking forward to crossing it. And I think Americans on the other side certainly, you know, have looked at the construction of this bridge and feel the same way about Canada. And forget about the guy in the White House. We're still good friends. We're still trading partners. And we're going to be that way for a long time to come.
2: The Detroit News was reporting that it's going to be open to traffic on Monday. I'm assuming they checked with credible sources. Anything can change, of course, but I mean, without knowing for sure, do you think that's feasible?
3: Yeah, I think it's feasible. Certainly, you know, the bridge has been constructed for some time and just waiting to be staffed to be opened. I think, you know, if Friday is a ribbon cutting and they're waiting a couple days just to put the pieces together with respect to allowing vehicles to cross, so be it. I imagine on the Canadian side, there will be a lineup of cars, people who want to be among the first to cross the bridge. And certainly we're just all really excited to see the end on the horizon here. Everywhere you go in Windsor, there's almost nowhere you can go where you don't see the background of the Gordie Howe Bridge somewhere in the horizon. And so there's lots of excitement here, and we look forward to the day that it opens.
2: Mayor, thank you for coming back on the show.
3: My pleasure.
0: Drew Dilkins is the mayor of Windsor, Ontario. That's where we reached him.

0: We all know the music industry is highly competitive. Artists will do anything they can to stand out. And what stands out more than setting up a camera, taking a seat in your best dinner jacket and dress shirt, and playing your guitar with no trousers on? That is what's depicted in the album art for the record The Nimble Fingers of Jean-Pierre Jumet, and it's just one of many entries in the Worst Record Covers in the World exhibit, now on at the Mansfield Museum in England. And arguably it's all downhill from the pantsless Mr. Jumet into a baffling, nightmarish world of demonic bunnies and psychedelic mustaches, all on display together. Steve Goldman is the curator of the exhibit. He owns over 700 vinyl covers that he claims are the worst of the worst. We reached Mr. Goldman in Huddersfield, England.
1: Steve, when I was getting ready to come and speak with you, I thought, well, this is subjective. You know, who's to say what a bad album cover is? And then I saw a photograph of the very first one you purchased by the rock band Peter Rabbit. The album was Roadstar. It is something else. Describe it for our listeners, that cover.
2: Yeah, it's five rabbits being pulled out of a hat, except the band's faces amateurishly and awkwardly superimposed on the rabbits.
1: I don't know if it's terrifying. Terrifying is the word I went to first, then funny.
2: Yeah.
1: When did you first come across it?
2: Yeah, I came across it about 40 years ago, and it was 10p in a second-hand record shop, and I bought it because it was such an extraordinary bad cover. And subsequently, I lost it. And then the internet came along, and I thought, I'll find it now. But every time I typed in Peter Rabbit, Beatrice Potter
1: of course,
2: links came
1: yes.
2: up. So I thought, oh, I'll never see that album again. Then about 10 years ago, someone said, have you tried discogs.com? So I did and typed it in, and it came up straight away. And it was a bit more expensive this time. It was £5 plus another £5 to have it imported from Germany.
1: Okay.
2: Yeah, but when it arrived, was one of the happiest moments of my life.
1: Wow.
2: And that seemed it. And that evening, I say to my family, do you know what? I think I'll start collecting crap LP covers.
1: It brings you joy. Have you found out more since? I want to talk about the broader collection, but that particular cover that started all of this. Have you found out more since about why? Why this cover? Why did they do this? And how the band feels about it?
2: I had no idea until about 6 months ago, but when JT, who was a singer in the band, got in touch with me, and I thought to complain, but actually he was in on a joke. And the story was, well, the album was released a year after the band split up, and they had no idea about the cover, and they all hated it. And he described it as being something like an invasion of the bunny body snatchers.
1: That's pretty great. That's pretty cool that he got in touch with you, John Thompson, the former lead singer.
2: Yeah. So, he turned up a couple of days ago at the latest opening of an exhibition in Mansfield, which is near Sheffield.
1: So what is the, I mean, this one is, yeah, right away, I qualifies as a bad cover. I don't think there's any question. But as your collection expanded into these hundreds of covers, what is the criteria you're going off of?
2: It has to make me laugh. It's as simple as that. Yeah. And therefore, that you know, no sexist or racist, homophobic or transphobic, or unpleasant albums get in there. Like for example, violence or gore or toilets, because I don't find these things funny. But if it makes me laugh, then it's in.
1: What are some of the other ones that have made you laugh and are now making others laugh?
2: There's so many. There's Jason Hoover, which is like a cheapskate Adam and Eve. The tree of knowledge has no leaves, and the evil serpent is a 1-foot-long paper snake, and Eve is a mannequin, and poor old Jason, fully clothed, holding an apple, sits awkwardly in the middle of it, looking faintly embarrassed by the whole affair.
1: You've done this before, this exhibiting parts of your collection. You did it for the first time, I think, in 2021. Yes, what is it like to see people reacting?
2: I think my biggest thrill comes from seeing the people's reactions to it. I was in Mansfield on Saturday, hanging low, and just watching people laugh at it.
1: I mean, they're hilarious. But do you think that they can also be, these covers, be a barrier to the music? I mean, is there a correlation? Have you found that if the cover is bad, the music is bad?
2: I mean, generally, yes. but there's been a few examples, like Thundercat. I mean, I'd heard of him, but I've not listened to anything before. And he's got a cover called Drunk, which consists of his eyes staring out of a puddle, and the rest of him is submerged. And that's really good, that album.
1: You've got more than 700, as our listeners heard. How long do you think you'll go? How many more do you think you'll collect?
2: They're still making them. Have you seen the latest Rolling Stones album?
1: I haven't seen the cover. Is it bad?
2: Yeah. It's bad. it's called Foreign Tongues. And yes, it's a mashup cartoon. You'll see it eventually.
1: I'm going to search it as we're speaking. But you describe it.
2: I can't describe it. I mean...
1: Oh, I see what you're saying. Well, this is, it's not the bunnies with the band faces on it, but it is, it's interesting. Yeah. It's interesting. I'll leave it for the listeners to decide on that one, Steve.
2: I'm getting to the point where I've got most of the crap covers in existence. I mean, you know, there's the new ones, and occasionally there's one that I haven't got. But, my rate of finding them has massively decreased within the last 2 years.
1: Great to speak with you.
2: you too.
0: Steve Goldman is a bad album art collector and the curator of the Worst Record Covers in the World exhibit. We reached him in Huddersfield, England.

0: Dan Sullivan is going to be running against you. Dan Sullivan.
1: The mayor?
0: Dan Sullivan. No, different, a completely different Dan Sullivan.
1: Huh. So, maybe we can get back to you. So
0: there's another Dan Sullivan.
1: Huh. Wonder what that's all about. Yeah. Wonder what that's all about.
2: The moment a reporter told Alaska Senator Dan Sullivan that he was facing an unexpected challenger, Dan Sullivan. You can hear how shocked Dan Sullivan is. He thought he was Dan Sullivan, and he is. But crucially and confoundingly, so is Dan Sullivan. Dan Sullivan has been the junior senator from Alaska since 2015. In his upcoming Republican primary to be held in August, he will face a number of opponents, one of whom is an unknown who filed to run just before the deadline, Dan Sullivan. Now, that Dan Sullivan is a retired grade 5 teacher with no political experience. He told his local paper in Alaska, the Petersburg Pilot, that he'd been getting fed up with Dan Sullivan for quite some time. And when Dan Sullivan said he approved putting Donald Trump's face on a $250 bill, Dan Sullivan says, quote, "That was just kind of a moment that pushed me over the edge," unquote. Now, for his part, Dan Sullivan is pretty mad at Dan Sullivan. I mean, Dan S. Sullivan is mad at Dan J. Sullivan. Sorry, I mean Senator Dan S. Sullivan is mad at surprise opponent Dan J. Sullivan. I'm just having a little fun with the whole idea of these Dans Sullivan facing off. After all, you might be saying, oh, there's two Dan Sullivans. Isn't that funny?
3: When people are going, oh, there's two Dan Sullivans. Isn't that funny? No, it's cheating.
2: Oh. Okay, it's not funny. As you heard, Senator Dan Sullivan says this Danny come lately is cheating, a dirty trick by the Democrats to confuse voters. There's no proof of that at this point, but you can see why he suspects shenanigans. Senator Dan Sullivan wants the other Dan Sullivan removed from the ballot. It is not clear whether that will happen, but sooner or later, Alaska's Republican Party will have to face the music, and it's not just the same old song and dance. Here's Elliot Maginot with No One Is Calling Your Name.

0: Elliot Maginot with No One Is Calling Your Name.
1: We're going to take a short break now. When we return, out in his league,
0: former rugby player Kane Evans comes out, making him the second player in National Rugby League history to do that. He says after years of shame, he feels like a weight has been lifted. Stay tuned. I'm Chris Howden.
1: And I'm Neil Kirksall.
2: One more to explore and have it. My world's gotten so small.
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0: It's just not working. That is the message from the organization that represents Inuit across Canada, which is calling for an end to the federal Nutrition North food subsidy program in its current form. The program was launched in 2011 with the goal of making nutritious food more affordable in northern communities by providing subsidies to grocers. But allegations of misused subsidies have dogged the initiative for years, while food insecurity and an inflated cost of living on Inuit lands endured. Natan Obed is the president of Inuit Tapirit Kanatami. He made the call as part of a larger poverty reduction strategy today. We reached him in Ottawa.
1: Natan Obed, you've spoken before publicly about your criticisms around the Nutrition North program and its shortcomings. What was the moment now, though, that you decided, in your view, it needs to be shut down entirely?
5: We have been trying to get the Government of Canada to reform the Nutrition North program for a decade or more. We want to make it an accountable, transparent, and successful initiative. And we just don't feel like that's the case now. And so that's why we've been calling for its replacement.
1: What kinds of things are you seeing and hearing that concerns you most about how this program is being run at the moment? You know, just stories of what people are telling you about its impact on them because of the way it's run now.
5: Food prices in Inuit Nunavut, especially for perishable items, have never been higher. The express purpose of the Nutrition North program is to ensure that there are lower costs for eligible items within our grocery stores. Ever since the Nutrition North program was formed out of the ashes of the food mail program, retailers have provided a retail at till subsidy model, meaning you go to the store and 2 liters of milk will be, say, $12, but there is a subsidy applied. It says that it would have otherwise been $16. There is no formula or way in which any of the users of this program can go back and understand how that rebate was applied, who provides the input into how those funds are allocated. Mm-hmm. And we ultimately know that the retailers are the ones that are taking those funds and saying that they are applying them to their food prices. There is a lack of trust within our communities for this particular model. It is a need-blind rebate at till model. So those who are the top 2% earners are taking advantage of the subsidy the same as the bottom 20%.
1: I know you have been speaking with the minister in charge of this, Rebecca Chartrand. We reached out as well. And in a statement to our show, the minister said in part, quote, communities need to be the architects of the ways in which food security is improved, unquote. At the same time, Northern and Arctic Affairs is already assessing Nutrition North after requesting and receiving an external review. Clearly, you're not confident that reassessment on its own could lead to improvements. Is the minister, from your conversations, open to scrapping it entirely?
5: Minister Chartrand has talked to many Inuit and Inuit institutions. We have submitted to the minister an Inuit-led framework to replace the Nutrition North Canada program. We are not asking for this government initiative to completely disappear. We're hoping that it is replaced by something that is a social program that is transparent and accountable. There are components of Nutrition North that have been quite successful. One is the Harvester Support Grant. Another is a community fund that not-for-profit societal groups or different community agencies can apply for group subsidies. what we are focusing on really is the bulk of the $200 million that is spent is on the rebated till model, and that is what we are hoping to replace by something more efficient.
1: Can you describe what that more efficient and community-led, you know, the kind of program that you've described in our pitching to the minister would look like in practice?
5: First and foremost, there's roughly a 70% moderate to severe food insecurity within Inuit Nunangat communities. We have a median income of $32,000 in relation to non-Inuit who live in our homeland that have a median income of over $100,000. We are calling on the federal government to create a program that targets those who need food the most and provides them with opportunities to feed their families. We are hoping that we can work with this government also on ensuring that the subsidies for Inuit to harvest from the land and to ensure that we have traditional foods as a part of our overarching healthy diet can remain and can be supported by federal programs. Mm-hmm. But we do have co-op models that have been very successful in providing food. The challenge is also just our infrastructure networks. There are only two communities out of 51 in Inuit Nunangat that have road access to the south. So therefore, all perishable food items are flown in. We also don't have marine infrastructure, so we have sea lift operations. So any non-perishable food items are only being resupplied once or twice a year. We also are pushing the federal government to make greater investments to bring Inuit Nunangat into Canada through infrastructure investments.
1: And do you feel, based on your conversations so far and the messaging coming from the federal government, that you're closer to the kind of trust and transparency and ultimately the program, the specific kind of program that you've been pushing for?
5: We're seeing a focus on defense and security and major projects. We are seeing a shift away in many cases for the types of social policy innovations that we worked with this government for the last 10 years on. We understand that this country has to have a tighter purse, but for all the good work that we've done for early childhood development and post-secondary education and housing and healthcare considerations, we would like to build upon those successes rather than replace them with a sole focus on, say, militarization and NOSH sites within our homeland. I will maintain my optimism at all costs until it is no longer possible.
1: Natan Obed, we will speak again soon. I appreciate this. Thank you.
5: Absolutely. Good to chat.
0: Natan Obed is the president of Inuit Tapirit Kanatami, which released a new poverty reduction strategy today. We reached him in Ottawa.

Cain Evans played 8 seasons in the National Rugby League, and the whole time he was struggling with his mental health and his sexuality. In a new interview this week, the 34-year-old came out as gay. He's only the second man in the history of the NRL to publicly come out, and he did it 3 decades after Ian Roberts first did in 1995. Since yesterday, support for Mr. Evans has been pouring in from fellow rugby players and fans from around the world, many of whom say his bravery will help make hyper-masculine sports like rugby more inclusive. Cain Evans gave that exclusive interview to Channel 9 in Australia and talked about what his life was like after his NRL career.

0: by my parents' house, and then I was going to top myself because I was living in denial from a young age. I know that I'm gay, but I went down every other avenue to sort of build up these walls to escape who I am. I still can't believe I'm here talking to you. This is definitely like my worst nightmare. But I know if I surrender, it's just going to be like it's a start to a new life. I've been fighting a war within, you know, since I was about 15 years old, and it's not sustainable. And, you know, I was sleeping in parks, doing drugs, trying to ultimately pass away so I didn't have to come to this. But I know that there's people that are struggling with the same struggle that I've gone through. So I'm very blessed that I can come here and talk to you and be able to save a life or two. Even now I feel a bit more free just by saying it out loud. I've brought it to the light. Even over the years, you know, when I've tried to go down that path, you know, I've had people blackmail me, people deflect their problems by outing me, trying to out me. And it just built up a lot of shame and fear and guilt within myself. Now I feel like just coming and speaking to you today, like, you know, fear, shame, guilt, all of that, like it's obviously very humbling being here, but I've cut ties before that, and I feel peace within, and I feel like a weight has sort of lifted off my shoulders. Maybe death isn't in the plan for me yet. Maybe I do deserve to go and get help.
1: Kane Evans speaking with James Bracey, host of 100% Footy on the Nine Network. If you or someone you know is struggling, you can reach Canada's Suicide Crisis Helpline 24/7 by calling or texting 988.

0: A lot is at stake in the upcoming Alberta referendum, and readying the referendum to take place is a high-stakes gambit as well. As we speak, Elections Alberta is working on recruiting 60,000 people to hand count ballots on October 19th. And they will be hand counting a lot of ballots, 45 million of them. It's the biggest recruitment effort in provincial history. And the person in charge of all that counting and organizing is Jennifer Muskoski. She is the Director of Election Operations for Elections Alberta. And we reached her in Edmonton.
1: Jennifer, these things are always, you know, a major undertaking, significant. This one is absolutely different, though. That's clear by the numbers. Are you preparing differently, mentally preparing for what is to come in the months ahead?
2: Yeah, absolutely. Elections Alberta, you know, does have to prepare mentally differently. This isn't just a one ballot candidate provincial general election. This is 10 ballots, referendum, questions, yes or no style. So there's a lot more complexities that we have to think about. So yeah, just a lot more thinking on process and how we manage it all.
1: 10 ballot questions, as you said. What does that mean in terms of paper? How much paper are we talking about here?
2: Yeah, so we're printing 45 million ballots. And so, yeah, a lot of paper. But those ballots are, that number is to ensure that we have enough ballots for every elector that in Alberta that goes to that that voting place, either advance vote, special ballot, on election day. We want to ensure that that ballot is there for them and for all of the questions.
1: Alberta election law requires that ballots be counted by hand. This goes back to a ban on electronic vote tabulators in 2024. What will that mean for your teams when we're talking? I mean, there are people familiar with counting by hand, of course, but this is another scale.
2: Absolutely. So we do have to count by hand. So that means

0: means that at 8 p.m. at the close of election day, those ballot boxes, once the final elector has made their way through and is out of that voting place, we will take it one question at a time. So we'll open that ballot box up. We've got counting teams that will be assigned to each of those voting stations. And we'll go through each ballot and count them and count them straight through that 48 hours. No stopping, no breaks. We'll keep going until that last ballot is counted and tallied on the sheet.
1: And do you think because the scale of the operation this time is different, that there might be an extension to that 48-hour deadline?
0: That's what legislation is in front of us right now. So we'll take that 48 hours and we'll count in the time that we've been given.
1: Our listeners, certainly we've covered a lot. We've spoken a lot with different guests about the referendum question, the issue of sovereignty. There are many others, though, as we've said, the other ballot questions. What are some of the other questions dealing with?
0: Some of the other questions would be dealing with immigration type questions. So, just looking at the different groups that have moved into Alberta. And so, yes, as you say, the sovereignty one is one that's on top of mind, but there is certainly the nine others that will be there for Albertans to read, take, and mark their choice.
1: Where are you going to find the 60,000 people to join your staff temporarily?
0: We have just embarked on the largest recruitment campaign in our history. And so we're looking to the Albertans that we have here in our province. We're asking them to participate. These are, they're critically important roles that we need filled. It's an interesting process. It's pretty exciting time over here in Elections Alberta. So, we're just conveying that excitement to Albertans that, join us, be a part of this. And these are roles that you are compensated for them. There's a pay on our Elections Alberta website. We have all of the different roles that we're looking for, including the qualifications, the requirements, and what that rate of pay is that you would receive.
1: Are you worried at all about filling all of those positions?
0: You know what, we're reaching out to all Albertans, and that's what we're doing. We're looking to them. As I said, we need them to participate, and we're looking to them to come on and fill those roles. And as I said, learn something new and take part in something that's pretty exciting. It's like a federal election event happening right here in our province.
1: Our listeners may also remember, the reporting on the voter information breach earlier in the spring. What would you say to Albertans who are skeptical about this whole thing and the ability of Elections Alberta to handle this at this scale?
0: I would say just that, apply for one of the positions, apply for one of the roles that we have open and available, be able to come in and see that we do take the security of the electoral event very serious. And we've got processes in place that we are ensuring that every elector that does come in to vote on October 19th or one of the advanced voting days, that the information is secure, it's safe. Join one of the roles and see just how that process plays out.
1: I can tell this is the first time we're speaking, but I can tell that you are excited by this kind of organizational challenge. Am I misreading your voice there? Are you daunted, or maybe it's both?
0: No, absolutely not. Of course, we are here at Elections Alberta. Our days are very busy. We've got a lot of processes to work through, but I think, everyone here, we're excited. Like I said, it's the largest event that we've done in Alberta. And it's pretty cool to be a part of this kind of historical event, if I can say, that's about to happen in October. So yeah, there's definitely excitement in the voice.
1: Contentious too, though. Does that add to the excitement or the thought process?
0: Here at Elections Alberta, we're nonpartisan. We're able to put our thoughts aside. It's a nonpartisan office. We've all signed on to know that that's the role that we do play. And we're here to simply, follow that mandate that's before us. We've taken it very seriously, and we want to ensure that Albertans know that.
1: Thanks for this, Jennifer.
0: You're welcome.
2: Jennifer Muskoski is the Director of Election Operations for Elections Alberta. We reached her in Edmonton.

0: I'd bet good money that Jimmy Two Shoes wins any contest for best coming-of-age story among his new pals. Late last month, someone called the Department of Fisheries to report some heartbreaking cries at a boat launch in Prince Rupert, British Columbia. It was a seal pup with its umbilical cord still attached. DFO fishery officer Darla Farrington told the CBC how they made the call to jump into action.
1: Oh, that's a really tricky question. Basically, time. In this case, the seal was determined to be quite young because the umbilical cord was still attached. So it was kind of concerning that it had gone several days with no mother around, and it was just hauling out on the breakwater here, making fairly adorable calls, which can be really hard for the general public to see. We collected the seal using a fishing dip net, and it was taken to inland air, the seaplane base, and it was transported over to Haida Gwaii, where it was put on a chartered flight to Vancouver on Pacific Coastal. And that was all coordinated through the Vancouver Aquarium Marine Mammal Rescue Society. So they are the crucial partner in all of this, where they do the rehabilitation of the seals, and we have a great relationship with. So they coordinated all the travel, and we were just, the boats on the water, essentially boat on the water, to kind of help make that happen.
2: And so did you get any updates afterwards from the Rescue Society?
1: Yeah, so right now the seal is in quarantine to make sure if it does have any, bacteria or viruses that can contaminate, the other animals there. So I believe they have a website where people can go online and kind of get status updates and see how well he's doing. Yeah, so right now it's still pretty new down there, so that's basically the only update that I have. I believe one of the donors down there named him Jimmy Two Shoes, so it's pretty cute. I just want to, let the general public know that, what may appear to be an abandoned seal might not actually be abandoned. Seals, take themselves out of the water for a lot of different reasons. For pups, they get tired. They need to nurse. Mom's foraging, so that might be perceived as an abandoned seal if it's left on its own, which is why, heavy monitoring is key to determining if it is abandoned and to notify the authorities if they do believe something is truly abandoned. So we don't want anyone to be touching it because, let's say if it's not abandoned, how does it find its way back to its mom? It can be, seals have, a lot of bacteria in their mouth, they don't want to be bit, they can provide like a pretty serious wound. And we don't want to create habituation where they get used to people. And this is an area that is actually has quite a few habituated seals. And that's primarily due to, cleaning fish off their boats and, not really thinking about the long-term impacts of throwing their offal overboard, where the seals are enjoying their free meal.
0: That was DFO fishery officer Darla Farrington speaking with the CBC's Sumi Raghu.
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1: This is Alex Ritson with the newsroom. The US launches new attacks on Iran in response to the downing of an Apache helicopter patrolling the Strait of Hormuz to defiance from Tehran.
2: We prefer diplomacy, but we also know how to speak other languages.
1: Israeli Finance Minister Bezalel Smotrich is banned from entering France over violence by settlers against Palestinians in the West Bank. Violent protests in Northern Ireland as a brutal knife attack sparks anti-immigrant sentiment. Not quite over the moon, the astronauts are named for the next stage of NASA's Artemis mission.
3: Think about how many spacecraft, all of which will eventually carry human beings, will be in orbit at the same time. From Dragon, Shenzhou, Soyuz, possibly Starliner, Starship, and Blue Origin landers. This seems like the beginning of the future that we imagined as children.
1: And the football fans in New York looking forward to kickoff in the World Cup. First the news.
4: BBC News with David Harper. The United States has carried out renewed strikes against Iran. The US military described the attacks as a proportional response to the downing of an American helicopter on Monday. President Trump had accused Iran of shooting down the aircraft over the Strait of Hormuz. Here's our North America correspondent, Peter Bowes.
5: US Central Command said its forces began launching self-defense strikes against Iran under the direction of the Commander-in-Chief, Donald Trump. The mission, it said, was a proportional response to what it called unjustified Iranian aggression. Earlier, Mr. Trump said the United States must, of necessity, respond to the downing of the Army helicopter, although US officials have said it's not clear whether the aircraft was deliberately attacked. Two US pilots were rescued by an American sea drone and are said by officials to be in a stable condition.
4: Anti-immigration protesters have set fire to several homes and vehicles in Belfast after a knife attack in the city on Monday night caused unrest across Northern Ireland. A Sudanese refugee has been charged with attempted murder. The victim suffered serious injuries to his eyes, back and face. Dan Johnson is in Belfast.
6: There's different stories that are playing out here. Some of the people I was speaking to earlier were expressing how concerned they are by the incident that occurred last night, by the brutality of that attack. But then people in this community this evening have been concerned by what they've seen in the streets, the number of people in masks, the people